You don't know. You don't know here in America. You don't understand the hunger that is in the hearts of millions in other countries for the gospel. You don't know. I've been there. I felt it. I've been to countries where the people would come by the tens of thousands, and they would mob you because you have the bread of life. They want to hear. They want to know. The whole creation today, the Bible says, groaneth for deliverance. Things are out of kilter because man has rejected God. I want you to look at this world as the Bible tells us the world is for a few moments. I want you to forget about what the prognosticators tell us, what the think tank geniuses would forecast for the future. The Bible gives us a graphic outline of what is coming. First of all, we have to look at a little tiny nation that the world doesn't understand and the world cannot explain, and America has her own her hands and doesn't know what to do with her, and I'm talking about Israel. Israel. This tiny people that is totally insignificant in the whole scheme of world affairs, and yet the whole world points toward one city, Jerusalem. America today doesn't know what to do with Israel. America doesn't understand what to do with Israel. Senators, congressmen, I've been there, I know. I've been in the halls of Congress, I know. I have talked time and time again with the most powerful Jewish leaders in the nation. I know. America, at the expense of oil, of money, of prestige, of power, why do you think President Reagan had to order F-111s from Great Britain to bomb Libya? Why? One reason. Behind it all, behind what NBC, ABC, CBS says, it was one reason. Israel. Israel. Because the combined might of satanic power says, we will destroy Israel. All right. This is what the Bible says that Israel is. A long time ago, in the book of Genesis, God promised a man by the name of Abraham. One man. I'm going to show you how God keeps his promises. One man. 4,000 years ago, and it's still affecting us today. 4,000 years ago, a promise given, and some of my tax dollars are still paying for it. Think about it. 4,000 years ago, God said to Abraham, get thee out of thy country and from thy kindred and go thee to a land that I will tell thee of. And I will bless thee. If you will bear my name, I will bless thee. And I'll do something else. I will also bless them that bless thee, and I will do something else. I will curse them that curse thee. Now, whenever I preach like this, I get some letters. Some folk get angry. You can just write on. Because I know that promise of God.

Genesis 12 and 3. I will bless them that bless thee. I will curse them that curse thee. And I know God meant what he said and said what he meant. Israel turned her back upon God. Were scattered all over the world, and God said, I'll bring them back. He told us that in Ezekiel chapter 37, I'll bring them back. The bones will come out of the ground. The bones, the skeletons that the world will look at and say it's impossible. But I'll bring them back. I'll put the thigh bone to the knee bone and the knee bone to the ankle bone. I'll bring them back. Now, I don't care what the world does. He's brought them back. They're there now. They don't know what to do with themselves. They don't know where to go. We don't know what to do with them. The Soviet Union stares at them and is scared spitless of them. No, this is not a promotion for Israel. It is not for a promotion for Israel. It's just to tell you what this book says is going to happen. The Soviet Union, I heard the other day, one of the former prime ministers of Israel, he said this. I spoke at the same meeting that he was at.

And that little Jew stood up and said, America, we can hold for 30 days. You think of what I'm telling you. Why, how? Because God said, I'll bring them back. They don't know where they're going. I have stood before their most brilliant leaders, and I've asked them, where are you going? And they said, we don't know where we're going. What are you going to do? We don't know what we're going to do. What is your future? We don't know what the future is. I know what their future is. They're coming back home. No, I'm not talking about that little piece of sand over there. God's not through with them. They're coming back to the Lord Jesus Christ, the Messiah, the Son of God. Now, some of my Jewish friends may write me, and you may take exception to what I say. I can't help that. This book says you're coming back. This book says you will look upon him whom you have pierced. This Bible says it. And you see Jimmy Swaggart right here, standing up here, stumbling around, trying to preach the gospel of Jesus Christ. There's coming an hour. Isaiah, 2,800 years ago, prophesied it. And he said, there's coming an hour, there's coming a day that the evangelists of the world, the preachers of the world, that's going to go from country to country, island to island, village to village, city to city. They're going to take airplanes and trucks and PA sets and equipment just like this and set it up, and are going to evangelize and tell about Jesus. They will be the Jewish people of the world that will be the evangelist in the near future. That's quite a statement. That's quite a statement. But the whole world groans for this. All right. You better get used to the name Abraham and Ezekiel and Zechariah. Because God made a promise to him. All right. I want to look for briefly, minutely, at the present state of Jesus Christ. We've looked minutely at the present state of Israel. I want to look at the present state of Jesus Christ. I'm going to say some things about the Master that you may have never heard before in your life. Maybe. The King of Kings, the Lord of Lords. And it's this. Jesus Christ today sits on a borrowed throne. You've never heard that, have you? He sits on a borrowed throne. At this very moment, even though the great price and plan of redemption is finished, he is not sitting on his throne. He is sitting on his Father's throne. It was prophesied way back there by David 3,000 years ago. Come sit here by my right hand side until I make thine enemies thy footstool. When Jesus left the portals of glory, for the portals of glory, 2,000 years ago, when he left, he went there, he did not go to his throne, he went to be seated, and he is today seated, meaning the plan of redemption is complete, by his Father. He's on a borrowed throne, his Father's throne. One day he will have his throne. In Revelation chapter 3, we're told these words. Revelation chapter 3,

Verse 21. To him that overcometh will I grant to sit with me in my throne. He doesn't have it yet. He will have it soon. And when will he have it? When will he have his throne? He will have his throne when this present world system of the children of Almighty God is delivered. When his children, those that have been redeemed by the blood of the Lamb, you and you and you, all over this world, when you are delivered from this terrible bondage of darkness that incorporates this world system, then he will have his throne. He will come back from the portals of glory. Jude prophesied it and said he'll come back with 10,000s of his saints. He will come back and set up his kingdom on this planet called Earth. The future of this planet is not Karl Marx. It's not V.I. Lenin. It's not anyone else. The future of this planet is Jesus Christ. He is the one that is coming back. He promised us if we were overcomers, we would be able to sit with him on his throne. I want to deal with that just a moment. That is not going to be brought about, as many will teach you in these last days that it will be brought about. It will not come about by me preaching the gospel or you preaching the gospel. Now let me tell you something. There is a vast difference in world domination than world evangelization. You understand me? Hundreds of preachers today are preaching world domination. We will dominate the world. We will, but not until he comes back. What I am engaged in, and I pray you are engaged in, is not world domination, but world evangelization. I can't change that terrible situation in Africa. I'm doing all I can. We're sending thousands of tons of food there, but it's a drop in the bucket. I cannot change the terrible poverty that's in this world, even though our organization feeds 250,000 children every day. I cannot change the situation that causes so much pain in this world, even though I do all I can to help those that are in need. I will admit it to you, I don't have the power. I don't have the strength. But when he comes back, when he comes back, and he is coming, he is going to change this world system. He is going to change this planet. He is going to change it. The whole creation today groaneth for deliverance. Everything in this world groans for deliverance. He will rule the world in that day. Let me tell you this, watching me by television. You are going to have to deal with Jesus Christ. You're not going to have to deal with Jimmy Swaggart. You're not going to have to deal with these men or any other denomination, religion, or church. But your argument, sir, is with Jesus Christ. He is the one you've got to deal with. Every nation in the world has got to deal with him. The Muslims must deal with him. The Buddhists must deal with him. The Hindus must deal with Jesus Christ. The secular humanist must deal with Jesus Christ. The atheist must deal with Jesus Christ. The communist must deal with Jesus Christ. Every man, woman, boy, and girl must deal with Jesus Christ. That is the crux of the whole thing, because he is the Redeemer. He is the one that paid the price. He is the one that shed his life's blood. He is the one that is supreme today. He's coming back again. The angels promised that he would. He will come back in like manner as you've seen him go away. And I want to tell you something else. When he comes,
When he comes, I am not going to be down here to greet him. I'm going to be coming back with him. Now I want to go through that again very briefly. He sits tonight on a borrowed throne by the right hand of his Father. One day he will sit on his own throne. And when he sits on his own throne, we will be seated with him. He promised that. Hallelujah. Glory to God. Do you understand me, preachers? The ones that's going to rule this world is not the Gaddafis, and it's not the Russian leaders, and it's not the atheists, and it's not those that nail their fist, but it's those that worship and serve Jesus Christ. They are the ones, the meek shall inherit the earth. He promised it, you will sit with me on my throne. You watching me by television, you'd better be careful how you treat that Christian that lives next to you. You're looking at a future king. You're looking at a future king. You're looking at a future king. Glory to God. Hallelujah. Boy, you're sitting there in that apartment and you're staring at me. Outside sits there beside your apartment is your big Harley Davidson hog. You got a belt buckle on, it's so big it looks like a shield. You're a macho. How do I know you're a macho? Because you don't wear any buttons on your shirt. You're big, man. When you get on that big Harley and you roll that throttle over and you hear the roar, the guts of that engine, you feel the power of it, and you snort a little coke to give you a little good feeling. Why don't you grow up? Grow up. Quit playing kiddie games. Hallelujah. Glory to God. Praise the Lord. Why don't you come to Jesus Christ? Because those that know their God shall be strong and do exploits. The meek shall inherit the earth. Jesus Christ will sit upon his throne. And he said, if you overcome, and you overcome by the testimony and the blood of the Lamb, you will sit with me on my throne. There's coming a realignment in this world. I don't like the way things are being run. I'm just going to be honest with you. I don't like the way things are being run. I can do it better. No, we're not talking about running for political office. Who in the world wants to fool with that? We're preachers of the gospel. I wouldn't trade the call of God on my heart to be the president of Rome. You preachers that think we're going to solve the problems of this nation by running for office and becoming whatever, you're mistaken. It's going to be solved, but when Jesus Christ comes back, he has the might, he has the power, he's coming back. Now, what I've said is strong. But let me tell you, in this nation even, the child of God is feared. I know what I'm talking about. News media,

0: major networks, what are y'all gonna do?
1: Hallelujah.
0: I'm talking about Jesus. I hadn't gotten yet to what we're going to do. I'm talking about Jesus. Jesus is sitting tonight by his Father's right hand, making intercession for me and you. I mean, he's watching over all of us. And just to make sure nothing escapes him, now that's stupid language because he's omniscient and omnipotent, but the Holy Ghost is down here. He's with me up here on this platform. He's in my heart. He's in your heart. He's in your life. Watching over. Glory. Hallelujah. I care not today what tomorrow may bring, though shadow or sunshine or rain. For Jesus I know ruleth over everything, and all of my worry is vain. I'm living by faith. He's sitting on his Father's throne. And he's waiting. And I got a little news for you. He's about ready to change positions. Just about ready to change positions. Hallelujah. Are you getting my drift? You understand, he's about ready to change positions. He's about ready to get up. He's been seated there for 2,000 years. He's tired of that. Glory. Hallelujah. Hallelujah. Hallelujah. Hallelujah. He's about ready to get up. He might be even raising up right now. He might be. He's going to reach over when he gets up. When he steps up in all of his splendor. I mean, you're talking about somebody when you talk about Jesus. I mean, he looks the part. John saw him and fell at his feet as a dead man. I mean, you work for Jesus, you're working for the... There's nothing any bigger. If you're going to serve somebody, serve somebody. And he's one to serve. And when he gets up, angels are going to be watching him. They stand in awe of him. I mean, they stand in little awe of him constantly. And they're crying, worthy is the Lamb. He's going to walk over. Glory. And he's going to take a look. Says, I think I'll take this one. He's going to grab a big trumpet. You said, now, wait a minute. Now, Gabriel's not blowing that trumpet. It didn't say the trump of Gabriel. It said the trump of God. Hallelujah. Glory. He's going to get that trump to his lip. All of heaven is going to stand at flank attention because they are waiting for us. 2,000 years they've been building mansions. You're listening to me. 2,000 years. Some of you are watching me by television and you're saying, what are you talking about? This is science fiction. Have you been eating? Are you smoking something, Swaggart? Are you talking about Star Wars? I'm talking about St. John. He said, in my Father's house are many mansions. If it was not so, I would have told you. I go away to prepare a place for you. But where I am, there ye may be also. Glory. That's what Paul was talking about. He said, I groan for that. I'm going to get to that in a minute. He's a musician. Some of you go to church and they get up there and go through an old dirge. The old pipe organ goes, and some great big old some lady gets up there and sings out of the back of her head. And you sit there and you die. You go to sleep. You just can't stand it. Lord, when will she stop? I'm going out of my head. Every time you read the book of Revelation, my Lord, this is going to get good. You read where they're blowing trumpets and they're playing harps. Jesus is going to pick up that trumpet. And he's going to put it to his lips. And when he blows it, I don't know what he'll blow. It may be amazing grace. It'll probably be joy unspeakable. It may be standing on the promises. And when he blows it, my heaven help us. All over this planet, Paul caught a glimpse of it and said, the dead in Christ shall rise first. Do you understand what I'm saying? And then he said, we which are alive and remain. Glory to God. I left out of the Moscow airport and I left weeping. I left saints of God, tears rolling down their cheeks behind the iron curtain. They don't have enough food to eat. They can't even carry a Bible with them to church. And the government presses them and hates them and curses them because of Jesus Christ. I said, God, it's not fair. He said to me, wait a little longer. I'm coming to get them. I'm going to take them home. I'm going to take them back. Glory to his name. When that trump sounds, dead in Christ are going to rise, and then all of a sudden, millions of Baptists are going to go. Glory to God. Did you understand me? Old John Wesley's going to look down that first Methodist, and Methodists are going to go. My heaven help us, Assembly of God's going to be kicking out the traces, and they're going to go. Church of God's going to say, you've got nothing on us. We're going to. Nazarenes are going to go. Pilgrim Holiness is going to go. Lutherans are going to go. Episcopalians are going to go. Even Catholics are going to go. Those that have their names written down in the Lamb's Book of Life are going to go. Mortality's going to put on immortality. Corruption's going to put on incorruption. Some doctors are going to be right in the middle of surgery, and a nurse is going to say, doctor, here, and he's gone. My Lord, he's gone. She's going to say, what? And the patient's gone. You talk about surgery. You talk about surgery. Little stewardess is coming over the PA set on a 747. Load it. Say, ladies and gentlemen, with quivering, shaking voice, I don't know how to tell you this, but the pilot's gone, co-pilot's gone, radio operator's gone. Can anybody fly this airplane? Gone, gone, in a moment, in the twinkling of an eye. Hallelujah, hallelujah. How do you know it's going to happen? Because this book says it's going to happen. I believe it because this book says it's going to happen. This Bible says it's going to happen. The prophet said it would happen. The apostle said it would happen.

happen. Jesus said it would happen. The Apostle Paul said it would happen, and he's coming back. Do you understand that? Well, we just don't believe it that way in our church. You know, the thing that's going to be so remarkable about it is the surprise on a lot of people's faces that's going to be raptured and they didn't even believe in it. Because you see, you don't have to believe in it to make it. You just have to be saved. Glory to God. Hallelujah. He's coming back. He's going to get us. Take us back with him. And when we get there, oh, Lord's clock, stop. When we get there, what do you think we're going to do? I know some of you will be very happy because he's going to have a meal prepared for us. That's right. Glory. Iced tea. Fried chicken. Butter beans. Cornbread. Sliced tomatoes. You say you're out of your mind. Well, he said, whatsoever you ask in my name, you can have it. And that's what I'm asking for. Glory! Hallelujah! Hallelujah! Hallelujah! It's called the marriage supper of the Lamb. Jesus will be that leading one. We're going to have a supper. Supper. Marriage supper. Hallelujah. That's what's going to happen. Then we're coming back. And I won't have to have these glasses. And you won't have to put color back in your hair. We smile and we laugh. But some that have been sick for so long will be healed. All will be healed in that hour. Now, the present state of the child of God is in three stages. First, we're waiting. In verse 19 of that book of Romans, 8th chapter, he said, "For the earnest expectation of the creature waiteth for the manifestation of the sons of God." We're waiting for this manifestation that I've just clumsily brought to you. That's what we're waiting for. Now I want to ask you a question. What are you waiting for? My whole life is spent in waiting for him to come. And I'm occupying till he comes. Waiting. My hopes, my dreams, my ambitions, everything is pointing toward that. The manifestation of the sons of God. I'm waiting. Secondly, the 22nd verse says, the whole creation, Paul said, for we know that the whole creation groaneth and travaileth in pain together until now. I want to zero in there for about just a few seconds. He used the word groaneth and travaileth. As a child of God, you can sense it, can you not, that things are not right. They're out of joint, out of kilter.
I've been a little humorous with you tonight, but you really know that the way that the world tries to solve the problems, it won't be solved. They can't do it. And inside you groan when I pick up children that I know are starving to death. I groan inside. This man right here was with me the other day in El Salvador, and tears roll down his cheeks. He's built six schools, over $100,000. He's not a rich man. The remarkable thing about it, a few years ago, he was in San Quentin prison, right here in this state. But today, saved by the blood of Jesus and baptized in the Holy Ghost. Groan. There's another one sitting over there that was a drunk for years, tried to kill himself. But tonight he's born again by the blood of Jesus. There's another one sitting over there that was a little Buddhist for many, many years, all she ever knew, but today she knows Jesus Christ, born again. Hallelujah. But we groan. Ralph Hyatt sitting over here. What a work he's done in Argentina. Let me tell you why the great revival is touching parts of the world today. You know why? On the wall of your church are the pictures of preachers. Some of those preachers live lives of travail, seeking God. My grandmother would groan in the spirit for hours at a time. You hear me? Some of you in this place, not nearly enough, but a few of you, your life, the world doesn't understand it. Most of the church doesn't, but you groan. And the reason the revivals are happening now is because years ago, somebody defeated the forces of hell by groaning in the spirit. Looking for the appearing, John said of Jesus. Now let me close. Isaiah 35 and 10, and I'm quitting. That beautiful prophet, 35th chapter, 10th verse, this is the future. And the ransomed of the Lord shall return and come to Zion with songs and everlasting joy upon their heads. Hallelujah. They shall obtain joy and gladness, and sorrow and sighing shall flee away. Hallelujah. Bow your heads, please. Heavenly Father, as we have preached this simple message, I pray that thy spirit, thy illimitable, eternal spirit, I'm asking, dear God, that He would move and work in the hearts and lives of these people tonight. I'm asking that you bring every backslider home. Bring that sinner back home. Your heads are bowed, your eyes are closed. I need here tonight several thousands of godly, spirit-filled people. I need for you to believe God with me. That His Spirit will flow through this audience.
I want to ask you this question now. All of this that I have brought to you tonight is on the verge of happening. We're close to it, very close. And I want to ask you, are you ready? Paul talked about waiting for that change that's coming. We shall be changed in a moment, in the twinkling of an eye. The whole creation groaneth. How many here in this Colosseum, Brother Swaggart? I'm not ready. Now that's pretty blunt. I'm not ready. Would you pray for me? I don't want to miss it. I don't understand all about it, but I don't want to miss it. Would you slip up your hand? I will not embarrass you. I'm not living right, and I want to make my peace with God. Let me see that hand. Hold it up quickly, please. I will not embarrass you, I promise. Thank you. I want you to look in the bleachers now, the balconies. Would you slip up your hand? Pray for me. I'm not living right. Pray for me. I see them all the way. Keep raising them, please. Thank you. Thank you. Thank you. Way in the back. How many of you will raise your hands? Thank you so much. My right-hand side, how many of you will raise your hands? Thank you. Pray for me. In the back, how many of you? Pray for me, please. Thank you so much. I want everyone to stand, please. Everybody standing. I'm going to ask that every one of you that raised your hands, I want you to come. I want you to walk down these aisles, and I want you to come believing God. I want you to come with an humble heart because He loves you so much. He's your only hope. He's my only hope. They're going to sing it right now. There's room at the cross for you. And while they sing it, I want you to step on out. Every one of you that raised your hands, I want you to come, please.

I want you to look at Brother Swaggart, please, for just a few moments. I want you, but television, to watch me for just a few moments as well. You see, what you're doing tonight, or in your home, or place of business, or hotel, or wherever you may be, millions and millions and millions have come just as you have. The great Apostle Paul came just as you're coming. All have come the same way. Tonight, your whole life is about to change, if you believe it. Because you see, in the eyes of God, you're so important. Jesus died for you. Heaven knows your name. The Holy Spirit has been moving on.

0: you all day, all week, maybe for months, maybe for years. And he's brought you here. Just a few moments from now, if you could see it, your eyes could be opened. You would see heaven for you and others that are around the world that are coming just as you. Jesus Christ, seated by his Father, will turn to his Father and the angels and the cherubims holy, and he will announce your name. Glory. They won't write about it in the Sacramento Bee. Wall Street Journal won't mention it. New York Times won't say a word about it. The great Los Angeles Times will not either. But in heaven.
1: Hallelujah.
0: I meant you're special up there. And they'll shout all over heaven. The Bible said there will be rejoicing in heaven. If you confess me before men, he said, I will confess you before the Father and all the holy angels. You think of that. It's not hard to get in. He'll take anyone. Sick, old, young. It makes no difference. White, black, yellow, red, brown. Drunk. Drugs. Some of you standing here now, some of you watching me but television, you've got alcohol in your veins. You've got drugs in your veins. He'll take you. He won't turn you away. Have a pack of cigarettes in your pocket. Half pint of liquor on your hip pocket. He'll take you. You mean that, preacher? He promised he would. He said, if you come to me, I will in no wise cast you out. Glory. And then he'll change you. That's the miracle of it. He'll change you. You'll no longer be a drunk, a doper. You'll no longer be full of greed or bitterness or hate or anger or anything else. You'll become the love of God. Now, would you bow your heads and close your eyes, please? I want you, but television, to bow your heads as well, please. I'm going to pray as I prayed with millions. I want you to pray with me, please. Now, let us pray. Dear God in heaven.
2: Dear God in heaven.
0: I'm so sorry for my sins.
2: I'm so sorry for my sins.
0: The way I've lived.
2: The way I've lived.
0: The things I've done.
2: The things I've done.
0: I've been running a long time.
2: I've been running a long time.
0: But now I'm coming home.
2: But now I'm coming home.
0: Prepare the fatted calf.
2: Prepare the fatted calf.
0: Get the ring ready for my finger.
2: Get the ring ready for my finger.
0: For the prodigal that was lost.
2: For the prodigal that was lost.
0: Is coming home.
2: Is coming home.
0: According to your holy word.
2: According to your holy word.
0: Which you watch over to perform.
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0: With my mouth.
2: With my mouth.
0: I confess.
2: I confess.
0: The Lord Jesus.
2: The Lord Jesus.
0: In my heart.
2: In my heart.
0: I believe.
2: I believe.
0: That God raised Jesus.
2: That God raised Jesus.
0: From the dead.
2: From the dead.
0: And he is alive.
2: And he is alive.
3: He's alive.
0: And because he lives.
2: And because he lives.
0: I shall live also.
2: I shall live also.
0: I accept.
2: I accept.
0: Jesus Christ.
2: Jesus Christ.
0: As my Savior.
2: As my Savior.
0: My Redeemer.
2: My Redeemer.
0: And my King.
2: and my

0: And according to his word.
1: And according to his word.
0: Before the whole world.
1: Before the whole world.
0: I say it.
1: I say it.
0: I confess it.
1: I confess it.
0: I am saved.
1: I am saved.
0: Hallelujah. Praise God. Praise God.
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Hi, I'm Donnie Swaggart, and welcome to Preachers, Patriots, and Providence. Together, we are about to embark on a journey of discovery, seeking to answer some of the fundamental questions of America's identity. Who really were the founding fathers? Does the Constitution really separate the church and the state? What role did God play in the founding of the United States? And finally, is America a Christian nation? Those who have studied the history of the United States of America often call to remembrance the founding fathers and key patriots. But often overlooked are the contributions that early colonial and revolutionary preachers provided to the people in support against the tyrannical King of England. Among the American patriots were some of the most powerful preachers the world had ever seen. But just because someone is a patriot or even a founding father doesn't mean they were a Christian. Men like Thomas Jefferson, Benjamin Franklin, and of course Thomas Paine, who were pivotal to the change of independence, were not necessarily Christians. But they were still guided by God's will in establishing a nation under his protection. But as important as understanding the men and women who dare to defy the British Empire, they are nothing without the providence of God and the power unleashed by the Word of God. As we begin our first episode, please understand that this program is not a comprehensive history encompassing the entirety of Christianity's influence in America. And this journey is not just for Americans. It is not just for men or for women, for the young or the old. Preachers, Patriots, and Providence is for persons of all ages, races, nations, and creeds. It is my hope that those who watch and enjoy this program are inspired to do further research on their own and bring to light the influence that God has had in their own lives and in their nations. In order to adequately tell the story of how Christianity came to be known in Western culture, you have to trace its roots all the way back to 16th century Europe at the dawning of a new era in Christendom, the Protestant Reformation. The development of a new Christian discourse of faith would produce

a new religious theology and philosophy within the confines of Christianity. Reformation theology would not only open an expanding discussion concerning spiritual understanding and authority, but it would also lead to decades of strife, conflict, literally changing the course of history. The Reformation pulled the world out of the Dark Ages and into a new era. So why would it cause such a stir in 16th century Europe? Because it was a message of joyful certainty in an age of uncertainty.

0: In a land drowning in a sea of gloom and corruption, a dynasty of theological darkness held humanity captive. This land was called the Holy Roman Empire. Its captors, the Roman Catholic Church. At the head of this dynasty, the Pope. Within this dynasty, an army of followers who held the authority of the papal office above all else. It would take an opposing army of men like John Wycliffe and Martin Luther, who felt a significant calling to take a stand against the authority of the church. These courageous attempts to follow their hearts and spread the truth of the gospel would change the face of Western civilization. At the time of the Middle Ages, the landscape of the Holy Roman Empire lay in a deep pool of impurity and filth. The concept of sanitation was something to be desired. Livestock dwelled under the same roof as their peasant owners, and pungent odors permeated the air. The fragility of human life was all too dire. Man faced a number of obstacles, crippling diseases and various uncertainties, wars, famine, plague. Yet, all this paled in comparison to the greatest uncertainty of them all, the uncertainty of eternal life. The church had drifted into a state of apostasy. For centuries, a dark cloud loomed overhead. The papacy withheld the Bible from the common people's hands. Therefore, very few souls were actually saved. The Roman Catholic Church reigned supreme, not just theologically and politically, but economically as well. Priests were assigned to every village to oversee the daily activities of life, from the church to the common market, from the schools to civil affairs. The Catholic Church thrived under the concept of canon law. According to canon law, the Pope was the ultimate authority on earth. The Word of God was disregarded. This gross abuse of power allowed the Pope to control nearly every aspect of life. As corruption emanated from Rome, godly men began to stir and became increasingly outraged. A storm was brewing.
1: The people view Martin Luther as the one who began the Reformation, and he's the one that God used to begin the Reformation as a whole, the main portion of it. But John Wycliffe is referred to as the morning star of the Reformation. He's the one that really was the first one to see from the Bible that it's justification by faith alone in Christ that we are saved. He saw many other things as well from God's word that was contrary to the Roman Catholic Church.
0: While many experts consider Martin Luther to be the pivotal agent for sparking the Reformation, it was Englishman John Wycliffe who two centuries before began to spark a revolution. He was the crucial first step in this greater movement. That step, the first translation of the Bible into English, finally making the literal words of God available to the masses. Wycliffe was renowned for his intellectual capacity. In 1371, after years of intensive education, Wycliffe received his doctorate of theology from the University of Oxford. He became disillusioned with the overall embodiment of the church, arguing that the Bible should be the authoritative center of Christianity, not a system of laws and traditions established by the Pope. Wycliffe denounced the deceptive works of priests, specifically the sale of indulgences. Under canon law, priests diligently pushed the sale of indulgences, a payment for the remission of one's sins with a small financial sacrifice. From the crowds of purchasers to the shouts of the sellers, it looked much like a market.

0: Cliff's eyes, enabling him to see the nefarious system of the Catholic Church. Thus, Wycliffe became one of the first men to promote the separation of church and state.
1: John Wycliffe escaped martyrdom and died on December the 31st, 1384. But the revolution he launched did not follow him to the grave. His teachings, though suppressed, only prospered after his death, thanks to his followers known as the Lollards, a term that was considered derogatory at the time and referred to those with little or to no academic understanding. They were quite possibly the first known Protestant group of that era to ever walk the earth. The Lollards continued to preach the gospel in spite of death threats from the English Parliament. They believed in the authority of the scriptures, placing the utmost importance in a personal relationship with Jesus Christ through faith. All in all, the Lollard movement made a significant impact upon England. It is no wonder that Wycliffe has been widely characterized as the morning star of the Reformation. He was a reformer before the Reformation. For him, the Bible was not just one authority among several others, but it stood above all. Rely altogether on his sufferings. Beware of seeking to be justified in any other way than by his righteousness. Faith in our Lord Jesus Christ is sufficient for salvation. There must be atonement made for sin according to the righteousness of God. The person to make this atonement must be God and man. What wisdom Wycliffe had. Wycliffe died a reformer who never felt himself to be a heretic, but only a preacher whose utmost desire was to see the church cleansed of its unrighteousness and obedient to the Lord. St. John 4:37 says, "And herein is that saying true, one soweth and another reapeth." Wycliffe's life embodied that scripture in that where one sows, another waters, and yet another reaps the harvest. For his efforts, Wycliffe would not reap the harvest, but God was grooming another man. A man who would not cower, a man who would not yield, a man who dared to stand against the stronghold of Rome and bring about a divine change in Christianity. Martin Luther.
0: To gather with God's people in united adoration of the Father is as necessary to the Christian life as prayer. October 31, 1517. One man, one document. 95 scathing attacks against the Roman Catholic Church and the authority of the Pope. Martin Luther's 95 Theses. Unveiling this one document, filled with scourging remarks, would kick the door open wide, reigniting the Reformation. Having been born into the Holy Roman Empire, Luther was ushered into the staunch Catholic lifestyle. Obeying his father's wishes, young Luther went on to study law. Luther became increasingly drawn to theology and philosophy. Martin Luther had been attending law school for only a few weeks when his father sent for him to come home and celebrate his recent graduation from the university. On his journey home, Luther found himself in the midst of a tumultuous thunderstorm. Suddenly, a lightning bolt struck near him. Stricken with panic, terrified, desperate, he cried for help.
2: "Help, St. Anne! I'll become a monk!"
0: After this declaration, the storm quickly subsided and Luther emerged unscathed. To him, a bolt of lightning was a sure sign of God's judgment. Having been spared of his life and seeing this as divine intervention, Luther kept his bargain with St. Anne, dropped out of law school, and immediately entered an Augustinian monastery. His joining of this religious order would begin a journey that would lead him from a confused young monk to a man who would defy an empire. He felt the monastery to be a perfect venue to seek assurance. Every waking minute was dedicated to rigorous amounts of fasting, prayer, confession, and pilgrimage. His room was small. It contained one chair, one candlestick, and a straw bed. Luther would later

0: describe this part of his life as one of great spiritual despair.
1: I lost touch with Christ, the Savior and Comforter, and made of him the jailer and hangman of my poor soul.
0: He found limited encouragement in Johann von Staupitz, Vicar General of Luther's monastery.
2: Johann von Staupitz, his answer, at least in his mind, to Martin Luther's void that he felt was to have him go on a trip to Rome. And if he went to Rome, which was the capital of the Roman Catholic Church, he could see all the holy sites and his faith. He felt that his faith, Martin Luther's faith, would become revigorated and just revived. But actually, the exact opposite happened. When he took the trip to Rome, he saw that Rome was one of the most vile cities, but it was the most vile city he had ever been to in his life.
0: Staupitz believed this trek to Rome would revitalize Luther's devotion, not only to God, but also to the Catholic Church. Upon Luther's arrival in Rome, he witnessed superstition and witchcraft in the streets. He became more disillusioned than ever. Upon his return to Wittenberg, Luther lay hold on the Word of God and continued his meticulous study of Scripture.
2: At that time, he was studying the first chapter of Romans, and he came to Romans chapter 1, verse 17, where it says, "In it, that is the gospel, the righteousness of God is revealed from faith to faith, as it is written, the just shall live by faith." And that statement, the just shall live by faith, it just leaped off the page to him. And he understood that to mean that we are justified by faith and not by our works.
0: This discovery set Luther afire. He had discovered or recovered the doctrine of justification by faith. A spark ignited. For Martin Luther, salvation could not be found in the membership within an institution or in the hands of human beings. Rather, he saw it as a spiritual gift directly from God to the individual. Martin Luther began teaching that salvation is a gift of God's grace. In 1517, Pope Leo X announced a new round of indulgences to financially cover the construction of St. Peter's Basilica in Rome. A Dominican priest named Johann Tetzel was appointed to sell these indulgences in Germany. Luther became outraged when his own congregation began to present indulgences they had purchased as documentation of their forgiven sins. Fury mounted in Luther's heart over the brazen attempts of the church to sell salvation. Luther translated his convictions to the tip of his pen. Luther, hoping for discussion and ultimately change, came up with 95 points of contention that would need to be resolved for the church to be purged of this great fallacy.
3: We're so glad to have as our very special guest William Federer, noted historian and author. Actually, he is the author of one of my favorite books, America's God and Country. And William, so glad to have you on the program today.
4: Donnie, great to be with you.
3: And, you know, we want to get right in. We've been laying the groundwork for the role that Christianity played in the founding of America. But you can't tell that story without going to Europe and discussing the Reformation. Looking at the Reformation in Europe, how, in your point of view, did the European Reformation influence the founding of America?
4: Well, that's a fascinating question, and it's so important that we analyze this. In the West, you had the Pope who was the head of the church, and you had the kings who were head of the countries. But there was sort of a struggle that went on as to the Pope saying, well, I'm above the kings, and then the kings would say, well, we want to be able to appoint the bishops in our country. And it turned into this tug of war that sort of went back or forth from time to time until finally you had Martin Luther. This is where it gets really interesting, is because Martin Luther had a very personal revelation, the just shall live by faith. And there were some kings that wanted to break away from Rome. And they said, this is my chance. And they said, okay, kingdom of mine, you're all now Lutheran. If you don't like it, leave. And so the people said, okay,

0: Hey, we're Lutheran. What do we believe again? And so for the people in the kingdoms, it was not necessarily the same personal experience that Martin Luther had. And so in the next century, a revival movement started called Pietism that said, look, it's more than just believing some doctrine. You have to have a heart experience with Jesus. And when you do, your life should change. And you'll no longer go to the worldly bars and worldly theaters and so forth. And so they said, if you really become a Christian, you're not going to get involved in worldly politics. And so this is the beginning of separation of church and state. So we see that Martin Luther began this Reformation. It was then taken to England. Henry VIII brought it there. There's William Tyndale translated the Bible. Wycliffe translated the Bible. John Huss, a century earlier, had a Reformation-type movement in the Czech Republic area. And it was something that laid the groundwork for the Reformation in England, for the Puritans, and eventually the Pilgrims, and eventually America.
1: And looking at Martin Luther's 95 theses, why were these 95 theses so important to us today?
0: Well, the idea was that all the great works that people did through the centuries, that they sort of extra grace, and the Pope would give that out to people that needed it. And there was a guy named Tetzel, and he says, well, if you donate money, and a portion of it went to build the Vatican, if you donate money, you'll get some of this grace. And it was sort of a stretching of what the church doctrine was. And then Martin Luther says, wait a second, I don't see this comparable in the scriptures. And so he began to challenge it. But what happened was, the Reformation brought back, in a sense, this early church idea of more of an individual relationship with God. And that is what Protestantism is. And so 98% of the founders of America were Protestant.
1: It really is the battle between control of a religious body and individual relationship.
0: That's the ultimate, yes. And the founders understood, and Montesquieu and different philosophers, that for a republic to work, it's based on the individual person having this relationship with God, feeling they're accountable to God, and God is watching them all the time, and so they want to all be motivated to treat everybody nice, and so you can have order in society without a strong centralized government. And kings liked centralized governments, and Montesquieu, the French political philosopher, says that a religion that has a visible head is more likely to have a political system with a visible head. Right. And so a lot of these kings maintained this structure of a hierarchy, but the Reformation came along and began to pull the rug out from underneath the kings. And said, and so this is ultimately seen in the line in the Declaration that says, all men are created equal and endowed by their creator with certain inalienable rights. Why is that revolutionary? Because Europe, they had the divine right of kings where, you know, the Pope or the church leadership would anoint the king and he would claim that God put me here as an in-between, between the people and heaven, and the king got to dispense the rights and the power. And so what the Reformation did is says, wait a second, we have our own relationship with God. We don't need some politically, you know, divinely appointed person to be my go-between. And that saw its fullness in development in America. In New England, in these colonial congregationalist churches and Puritan churches, where they were not a king-appointed pastors like the Church of England, they were not a hierarchical structure. It was a congregation, and it was more bottom-up versus top-down. And that was the experience in America. So we began to see that 98% of the founders were Protestant. Catholics were only allowed in three colonies, Maryland, Pennsylvania, and New York.
1: You know, as we come to the end of this segment, there would be no Reformation without Martin Luther. But that does not mean that as a person, Martin Luther was perfect in his theology and his doctrine, because he wasn't. But God birthed in his heart that single burning flame, the just shall live by faith. What started in one man spread to a whole continent, and eventually crossed the Atlantic to birth the greatest nation in the world. Thank you so much for being with us in this segment, Mr. Federer, and we're going to have him back and for more discussion, and I hope that you will be able to join us. We'll be right back.
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1: Martin Luther's 95 Theses started a religious revolution. From the time that Luther first began to question church authority to the moment he laid pen to paper, all he really wanted was answers. His goal was to expose the errors that had taken hold of the church, plead for reform, and spark a debate. Revolution was not entirely on his mind. He merely yearned for a spiritual revival. But you can't have revival before you have a reformation. One could think of the 95 Theses as a map to the truth that Luther himself had rediscovered. And that's the thing. He wasn't bringing about something new or uncharted. He was merely uncovering the truth that had been hidden for so long. Romans 1:17 says, "For therein is the righteousness of God revealed from faith to faith. As it is written, the just shall live by faith." And then Ephesians 2:8, "For by grace are you saved through faith and not of yourselves. It is the gift of God." Martin Luther used these verses of Scripture as his compass to the truth. He was hoping to light the way for the church to follow and to return to that truth, the truth that justification is by grace through faith alone and not by works. He wrote with fervor, but he also wrote with hope, the hope of change. The nailing of Luther's 95 Theses was a remarkable milestone, and that event will live on in church history for ages to come, should the Lord tarry. The Protestant church's calendar is filled with holy days, but none are more central to its existence than that of October the 31st, Reformation Day. On this day, the world celebrates what they call All Hallows Eve, but we that are truly saved celebrate Martin Luther's 95 Theses.
5: October 31st, 1517. Martin Luther nails his 95 Theses to the door of the Castle Church in Wittenberg, Germany. This document, accusing the Catholic Church of shameless heresy, was a catalyst for the coming Reformation. It stated two central beliefs: that the Bible is the central authority of mankind, and that one may only reach salvation through faith in Jesus Christ. Luther's accusations were rigid, and it laid out a devastating critique of the Catholic Church. At the forefront was the sale of indulgences, which turned salvation into a commercial transaction. Martin Luther held two advantages that previous reformers had lacked: the recent invention of Gutenberg's printing press, and a rise in literacy throughout the Holy Roman Empire. Luther published thousands of pamphlets that set forth his positions against the Catholic Church. After several months of continued protest against the Church, Pope Leo X grew tired of Luther's antics, knowing he must put an end to this act of defiance. In 1520, he issued a papal bull, a public declaration that concluded Luther's propositions as heresy. No sooner than Luther received the bull, he burnt it publicly. When Pope Leo X received word of Luther's act of defiance, he issued a Decet Romanum Pontificem. The issue was turned over to secular authorities, and Luther agreed to appear before

0: for the Diet of Worms. Approaching the assembly, Luther was presented with a table littered with copies of his own writings. The panel of dignitaries demanded confirmation that he authored the various writings attributed to him and whether he espoused of its contents. Luther calmly stated,
1: "The books are all mine, and I have written more."
0: Luther was undeterred. He demanded that these men show him scripture that would refute his positions and writings. There was none.
1: "I deny that the Pope is above scripture. His holiness abuses scripture."
0: "You have not answered the question put to you. You were not summoned hither to call in question the decisions of councils. You are required to give a clear and precise answer. Will you or will you not retract?"
1: "Since then, your serene majesty and your lordships request a simple reply, I will give it without horns and hoofs and say, unless I am convinced by the testimony of scripture or by plain reason, for I believe in neither the Pope nor in councils alone, for it is well known not only that they have erred, but also have contradicted themselves. I am mastered by the passages of scripture which I have quoted, and my conscience is captive to the word of God. I cannot and will not recant, for it is neither safe nor honest to violate one's conscience. I can do no other. Here I take my stand, God being my helper."
0: The assembly, including the Holy Roman Emperor Charles V, was thunderstruck. Without validation, Charles V issued the Edict of Worms, placing Luther under imperial ban, banning his literature and officially declaring him a heretic. Furthermore, the assembly sanctioned his death with no legal consequences under the law. Essentially, the Roman Catholic Church was condoning the murder of Martin Luther. But Luther had already vanished. His sentence came down several days after the Diet, so Luther, now a condemned and wanted man, had already taken shelter.
2: In exile, Martin Luther confined himself to Wartburg Castle, a massive and hauntingly beautiful structure built in 1068. The castle, located atop a steep hill overlooking the city of Eisenach, Germany, kept Martin Luther out of the limelight for more than a year. While there, Luther grew out his hair and his beard and took upon a new identity as Knight George. He was able to avoid capture, continuing his doctrinal attacks against the Catholic Church, all the while creating a new branch of Christianity, what we would call today Protestant theology. But while in hiding, the devil continued to fight him hard. Ever since childhood, he had been pestered by demon spirits, but it grew worse over time and only intensified during his stay at Wartburg Castle. Luther held fast to prayer and worship to ward off these evil attacks. But Luther wrote of one account where he was awakened in the middle of the night by a vicious attack from the devil. During the assault, Luther defended himself by throwing an inkwell at it. To this very day, it is said that there is still an ink stain on the wall in the room where Luther stayed. Martin Luther also began work on translating the New Testament into German, which he derived from a collection of original Hebrew and Greek manuscripts known as Textus Receptus. Although many failed to see the true spiritual condition of the Catholic Church, Luther provided an answer to their dilemma, which was their lack of access to the Word of God. It was this translation by Luther that spurred the monumental expansion of the Word of God to the common man. By 1534, Luther yielded a complete German translation. This contribution was not only revolutionary in his day, but also in theological history. It sparked a chain of events that ultimately led to the King James Bible, a translation still in use today. Again, we go back to our esteemed guest, William Federer, to discuss the significance of Luther's translation, which led to the King James Version. Well, we were talking about Martin Luther and his translation

0: of the German Bible from Latin into the German language for the common people. Can you enlighten how that, what impact that had on the common people of Germany of that day, who the Bible was foreign to them because they couldn't read Latin and there were very few Bibles available. So what happened to the average German when they had a Bible in their language?
1: Well, prior to 1454, there was no printing press. Gutenberg invented the metal movable type printing press, and this was just at the time Martin Luther was getting started with the Reformation. And so his writings ended up spreading and ultimately impacted the rest of Europe. And so when he translated the Bible into German, his dialect became the official German dialect. And this inspired other people across Europe. But then you have William Tyndale. And William Tyndale is a priest, and he translates the Bible into English, and he is persecuted, so he flees to Germany. He actually meets with Martin Luther.
0: Right, yes.
1: And he's smuggling Bibles back into England by packing them under bales of hay, barrels, and hiding them in the bottom of the barrels, and the particular archbishop would round them up and burn them. And one interesting story was there was a first edition, and Tyndale ran out of money, and he wanted to do some more prints more, but he didn't have enough money. Well, the archbishop that bought them all, the money found its way back to Tyndale there in Germany. And so he's like, oh, I got some more money. I can print more Bibles. Well, where'd the money come from? The very archbishop that's against you. Yeah. And so he prints more of them, brings them into Europe. But something unexpected happened. People actually began to read it now that it's in their language. And they decided they wanted to purify the Church of England. And so they were nicknamed the Puritans. Well, the king did not think he needed any purifying, so he persecuted this group. Also in England, you had John Knox, and he was there in Scotland. And you had the situation where England became Anglican, but Spanish Catholic Spain wanted it back. They were working with Catholic Irish to try to invade. The English fought back, and the Spanish left, and the English ended up enslaving a half million Irish and killing another half million, selling them into slavery. More Irish were sold into slavery in the 1600s than Africans.
0: Wow.
1: But then you had Queen Mary of the Scots. Mm-hmm. Anyway, she's in Scotland. But she's over in France. She was actually engaged to the king of France, but then he dies, and so then she ends up coming back, and so she's Catholic. And then you have John Knox there is preaching and ends up bringing the Presbyterian
0: yes.
1: Protestant movement. And it's interesting how that made a great impact, because a whole lot of the Puritans and the Presbyterian movement was more of, let's have presbyters or elders versus the king.
0: Right.
1: And so you begin to have a little bit of this decentralized versus centralized control of the church. Of course, King James didn't like that. He wanted to have, concentrated power. And so Scotland was Presbyterian, and the Irish were Catholic. After they sold a whole bunch of the Irish into slavery, they took a whole bunch of the Scottish Presbyterians and transplanted them into Northern Ireland. And they call them Scots-Irish. And so they were Protestants in Northern Ireland that were transplanted there to try to change the demographics. And they were there for a while, and then when they had crops fail and whatever, a whole bunch of these Scots-Irish Presbyterians came to America. And two-thirds of the founders of America were somehow related to the Scots-Irish Presbyterians.
0: They populated parts of Georgia, North Carolina, Virginia, the Appalachians, which is now West Virginia, is heavily traced back to the Scots-Irish. And that whole thing. Of course, John Knox brought to that part of Europe a style of preaching that was unheard of, and that was open air preaching. Mm-hmm. And just whenever I can get a crowd, if you won't let me preach in church, I'm just going to go preach until I get a crowd. And he began to stir up the masses and brought this curiosity of what does the Bible say? And it's almost like everything the powers to be did to squash the Bible all of a sudden created this insatiable desire for the common man. Well, what are they so afraid of? What is it in this book that I'm not supposed to know? And of course, we now look back on it. We know that they found that so much of what they were taught did not conform to Scripture.
1: Well, and when the founders came to America, I mentioned it before, but I read through every charter of every colony. Every colony was started by a different Christian denomination. Virginia was Anglican, Massachusetts was Puritan, Rhode Island was Baptist. And as they came across, Catholics were only allowed in three colonies. They thought that if you were a devout Catholic, your allegiance was to Rome. And so how can your allegiance be to Rome and to America? And so you would have even presidents like John Quincy Adams says that Catholicism and republicanism are incompatible. It was not until there was a bishop from Georgia named John England, and he actually preached in the Capitol. They had church services in the Capitol from 1800 all the way to 1868. Largest Protestant church in America met in the U.S. Capitol Rotunda.
0: Wow.
1: And I mean, in the Capitol Old House Chamber. And so John Thomas Jefferson went to church in the Capitol and would hear the first lady preacher, the first African preacher, and the first Catholic preacher. So he's John England. And he gave a speech. He says, even if the Pope told me, he says, I would not tell my people how to vote, you know, and that he didn't think that the fear was that the Pope would tell them how to run America. And, mm-hmm. and he says, no, well, that's not the case. We're not going to do that. And he was an instrumental person in allowing the country to realize, wait a second, maybe we're not at loggerheads. Maybe in America something new is happening. And again, it was this idea that you have your individual relationship with God that translated into politics, where you have an individual vote and that you are the king. So the people in America are the king and the politicians are the servants. That is a Bible concept that goes back to the Protestant movement where they didn't have this intermediary, but it also goes back to ancient Israel and that during their first 400 years when they were a republic. And it's this idea that there was no king in Israel those first 400 years, nobody to butter up next to. And the priest's job was to simply educate the people, to teach them the law and to teach them to read the law. It wasn't this idea that the people couldn't pray to God directly. No, everybody was directly accountable to God. And you saw how here they are bringing their offerings and Eli's sons are sticking their stick in the pot saying, we want to take this. And the people are like, wait, you're not supposed to do that. So the people realize, hey, I'm accountable to God to give my offering and you're still, there wasn't any, you know, body going around saying, you got to cook it this way. No, they all knew.
0: That it was laid out for them.
1: It was an individual relationship. Yeah. And so our founders drew heavily, and I read through every state constitution. Nine of the original state constitutions required you to be a Protestant Christian to hold

0: since John Adams wrote that Constitution in 1780, and it had a phrase in there that the state would have taxes to support Protestant teachers of piety and religion. They realized without a king to enforce with fear, the people needed virtue, so we need people going around teaching Christian virtue. But it said Protestant. You read North Carolina's original 1776 Constitution said, every office holder, no man who denies the being without the truth of the Protestant religion shall hold any office in the state. 1835, they changed it to Christian religion. And then in 1868, they said all you had to do was believe in God. South Carolina's original state constitution said that the Christian Protestant religion is hereby deemed the established religion of the state. I mean, how much more clear could you be? It's deemed the established religion of the state. And so their big fear was they didn't want the federal government to set up one national denomination. But it was, the country was predominantly Protestant, and it goes back to the Protestant Reformation, goes back to Martin Luther, goes back to him translating the Bible. The people had it in their own language, and so they could have their idea that they don't need a king to go through, they could go directly to God. And that is how you have people like Sam Adams. And he says, the era of political Protestantism has begun. And Patrick Henry and these different ones. Edmund Burke was a leader in England during the Revolutionary War, and he actually favored the American colonies.
1: Exactly. He opposed the king on Parliament floor, on the floor of Parliament.
0: Yeah, they called them Whigs, and that was the term for those that were against the royal party. And so Edmund Burke says that all Protestantism is a sort of dissent. But what is in our northern colonies is the Protestantism of the Protestant Church. It is the refinement of dissension. I mean, they're like the ultimate people, that they don't want anybody to tell them what to do. And it's this idea that we're individually accountable to God. We have this personal liberty, but it's a personal responsibility. We'll take the responsibility, but we want that liberty.
1: And all of that that we have, that's made this country great, is all traced back to the Reformation. So if there hadn't been, and we don't know the answer, but we see, the point I'm making is the hand of God in providence working, first of all, in Europe. It's the Dark Ages. The people are without the Word of God. You've got a one-state church. And then God raises up a man, just as he would raise up a Moses, and say, let my people go. In essence, when Martin Luther nailed the 95 Theses on the door of Wittenberg, Germany, that was he was the Moses of that century, of that time. In fact, saying, let my people go. Let the just live by faith. And then it's like that little trickle starts trickling down, and one other person picks it up. Then another one picks it up, and then it takes here, and then it's in this country, and then before you know it, you've got a spread of Christianity that eventually makes its way across the Atlantic, and it breeds the greatest nation that's ever been known. And all of it because of God. And And we see in our educational system today this systematic working of eradicating this from the consciousness of our citizens to make us think like we just happened to appear, and that our founding fathers had no concept of God and religion didn't play any part in it, when religion, to use that terminology, had everything to do with it.
0: It did, and I love your progression, because if originally it was one religion for all of Europe, it was Catholic. Then it switched to one denomination per country.
1: Mm-hmm.
0: And so we're now going from one, and then it was one denomination per colony in America. But because of a 3,000-mile ocean, and because you had port cities of Boston, New York, and Philadelphia, you had lots of immigrants coming to these places, and they couldn't spread out fast enough, and they began to stay. And the ultimate person was William Penn, Pennsylvania. He was a Quaker. His dad was the admiral that defeated the Dutch Navy, and that's when New Amsterdam turned into New York. His dad was the British admiral that captured Jamaica from the Spanish. His dad was a big deal. And the son comes in and says, you know, I want to buy a little strip of land on West Jersey.

0: to move Quakers over there. And King Charles, for whatever reason, decides, you know what? I'm not just going to give you West Jersey. I'm going to give you 45,000 square miles and make you the largest non-royalty landowner in the world. Why? Well, maybe he thought he'll get all the Quakers out of England. But nevertheless, William Penn gets this land as his personal property. He could have lived like a king, but instead he opens up a holy experiment to see if different persecuted Christians of different denominations could come and live in the same geographic area. What a novel idea. And so Quakers, Methodists, and you know, Presbyterians, and Baptists, and Mennonites, and everybody's moving into Philadelphia, and they're all learning to live together as Christians. And so that's why the other colonies felt comfortable coming to Philadelphia for the Continental Congress to write the Declaration, to write the Constitution, had the first capital there, because it was this holy experiment of, hey, Christians can live together. It was an American experiment. It was not Christianity in Europe that tried this.
1: Right.
0: So we went from one denomination for all of Europe, and then denominations for the different countries in Europe, then different denominations for the colonies, and then some of the colonies, like Pennsylvania, saying, let's see if we can have Christians living together. And then it eventually came down to each person is accountable to God for their own actions, and it turned into our form of government where we don't have a king.
1: Well, you know, we've come down to the end of this segment, but let me give you, close it out. When we use the word progression, let me give you a great biblical progression. We see, first of all, at the beginning, that God demanded a sacrifice for a person, Cain and Abel. Every person had to offer up sacrifice. And then when God raised up Moses, it became a sacrifice for a house. When I see the blood, I'll pass over you. Then when Israel became a nation, it became a sacrifice for one nation, the great day of atonement, when the high priest would go up and offer a sacrifice for the sins of the nation. And then when Jesus died on the cross, it was the sacrifice for the whole world. Progression. That's what light does. It brings progression.
0: I love it.
1: Thank you for joining us, William, and we appreciate it so much. You're my favorite historian. I want you to know that now. And everybody knows that I love history. So when I get a chance to sit under a master, I love it. And thank you so much for being with us on Preachers, Patriots, and Providence.
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6: Many reformers carried the torch during the course of the Reformation, but no one attained such prominence as Martin Luther. His writings changed the course of Christianity throughout the world. Luther's action sparked a Reformation, fracturing the fabric of the Roman Catholic Church into a new branch of Christianity. His central teachings, that the Word of God is the only source of spiritual authority, and that salvation is reached through faith and faith alone. Finally, it was the translation of the Bible into the language of his people that radically changed the relationship between preachers and their parishioners. History reminds us that this movement came with a heavy cost. Thousands gave their own lives for this cause, but because these reformers were bold enough to act upon their convictions, the unrelenting struggle they faced allowed for the progression of freedom and liberty

0: for anyone who chooses to accept it. That freedom is the Word of God.
1: The Reformation today stands as a testament to God's grace and the willingness for man to seek a greater understanding through his scriptures. The Reformation is also a constant reminder that no earthly authority can overthrow the divine power of God's Word. Romans 13:1 says, "Let every soul be subject unto the higher powers, for there is no power but of God. The powers that be are ordained of God." Martin Luther was a fundamental force of nature, embodied in spiritual truth, offering a simple yet paramount vision for salvation, which resonated with so many people. He was quick, he was witty, he was irrepressible, right up until the very end. The courage and willingness of this man to risk death for his beliefs makes Luther, without a doubt, one of the greatest emancipators in human history. Look, Martin Luther wasn't perfect. None of us are. Luther would even grow to regret some of the ill consequences of the movement he inspired. The sweeping changes that occurred were highly resisted, and religious wars broke out in high numbers as kings and princes began moving away from the authority of the Catholic Church. Actually, the 30 Years' War, for example, was one of the most destructive conflicts in European history, as Catholics and Protestants battled for power and territory. Nearly 40% of Germany's population were slaughtered, and more than 100 years passed before there was any hint of reconciliation between these two institutions. Furthermore, Martin Luther's rhetoric was often anti-Semitic. Statements that we would denounce today. Actually, he denounced the Jewish people and urged for their harsh persecution. He would say, and we condemn this saying, "Be on your guard against the Jews, knowing that wherever they have their synagogue, nothing is found but a den of devils in which sheer self-glory, conceit, lies, blasphemy, and defaming of God are practiced." As I said, we condemn that statement. But still, if not for Luther's convictions, the Reformation never would have changed the spiritual and political landscape of the world. His actions transitioned Christianity from a religion with one omnipotent power, the Catholic Church, to a spiritual movement encompassing a myriad of new beliefs, evolving into Protestant denominations. Though some are based on differing scriptural interpretations, the common thread that unifies them all is the gospel of Jesus Christ and faith in his finished work and the freedom that it bears. I would like to thank Mr. Federer for coming and shedding some light on Martin Luther and the Reformation. And thank you for joining us today on Preachers, Patriots, and Providence. I hope you'll join us next week as we continue our journey to the shores of the newly discovered wild land of America and witness how God will lay the foundation for his city on a hill.

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1: The enemy's plan for believers is for them to live like sheep, consumed by daily tasks, responsibilities, and the endless pursuit of security. 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In his day,

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1: We are in 1 John chapter 1. We are in verse tonight. We're going to begin with verse 8. You know, these last three verses of this first chapter are powerful. I don't know how much we'll get through tonight, maybe just one verse, because there's just a lot of information that I believe that we need to deal with in this particular, in these verses. Let's read the first one. If we say we have no sin, we deceive ourselves and the truth is not in us. Father, we come before you in the name of your Son, Jesus. We depend tonight upon the help of the Holy Spirit. As we break open the Word of God to explain that which these people here in the sanctuary and those that are watching by SBN, that they need to know, they need to understand what the Holy Spirit through the man of God is being said here. Help me tonight to articulate what needs to be said. In Jesus' name we pray, amen. When John wrote this eighth verse, he was writing in opposition to teaching and teachers that were slipping into the early church. One of his main adversaries was a man by the name of Cerinthius, a Gnostic who was bringing false doctrine into the church. And one of their teachings was that the believer had no problem with sin, that sin really didn't exist. It did not affect the believer. It had no control over the believer. In effect, they were denying that the sin nature exists. However, we know that that's not true. Not a single person here tonight and watching by television could even remotely say that sin is not a problem. See, the reality is the problem in the world is sin, but the problem in the church is sin. Now, we need to understand that. Unfortunately, there has not been enough preaching and teaching in the church in the last 30, 40 years on sanctification, that too many Christians don't know how to live for God. And by looking at this verse, I thought that it would be important for us to look at, first of all, sin itself and the origin of sin. As far as we know, the Bible tells us that sin had its beginning with Lucifer. He was an angel, an archangel. He was, the name Lucifer means light bearer or son of the morning. Ezekiel chapter 28 gives us insight as to how that sin came into his life. It says that in this 28th chapter, he said, "You seal up the sum," meaning that in his original creation, he was the perfection of wisdom and beauty. Then he said, "You are the anointed cherub. You were perfect in your ways from the day that you were created till iniquity was found in you. Thine heart was lifted up because of your beauty." The evidence is that Satan was the most powerful of the archangels and the most beautiful. There is some evidence and inference in the Word of God that he had the express responsibility of worship and music. Matter of fact, there are some teachers that believe that he led the choirs in heaven, and I have no reason not to believe that. And I do believe that he had influence on music, because it shows us today that the music of the world is one of the greatest negative influences of all. When we listen to rap music and country music, rock, whatever the case may be, We find, in essence, I could say it this way, Satan's greatest evangelists are the music artists. That's the best way to say it.

And he was beautiful. And evidently, he began to look at himself. He began to see his own beauty. Now, before I finish the statement, this tells us an important truth, and that is this, that God created the angelic host with a free will. Now, you must understand that. Free will is paramount. You do what you do because you have a free will. Are you here tonight? And so I know some don't believe that angels had a free will, but they had to, or they would not have rebelled. And so we see here Satan, Lucifer, being lifted up with the pride of life, the lust of the flesh, the lust of his eye, wanting to take the place of God, trying to overthrow. And scripture infers that he took a third of the angelic host with him. And they are now, these fallen angels, they are now the dignitaries, to use that terminology, the powers to be over this planet. If you could look at a flow chart, Satan would be at the top, and then there would be all of his angels

spirits. And I don't want to get into where demon spirits come from because we really don't know. We have dealt with it on many of the programs over some of the theories, but I don't want to get into it right now. And so by that, his actions is what brought sin into the world. Let's look at the definition of sin. In both the Hebrew and the Greek, sin is defined as missing the mark. In the New Testament, sin is seen not only as missing the mark, but also as rebellion and conscious deviation from known right, rebellion against the Lord Jesus Christ and God's plan of salvation. So this tells us that all sin is sin against God. Now understand that. No matter if it's carried out against another person, in effect, you are sinning against God. When you tell a lie, you sinned against God. When you fudge the truth, you sinned against God. When you misspeak in a harsh manner and you are not friend, you don't act like a Christian, you've just sinned against God. Now, I hope you get that and I hope you understand that, because sin is not just a mendacity, but sin is the cause of your problems, my problem, and the problems of the world. Sin is so powerful that the only way it could be handled was by God becoming flesh and dying on the cross. Now understand that angels could not redeem man. God could not speak redemption into being. Because of that sin, there had to be justice meted out. God is a holy God. He is a judicial God. It was man that sinned against him, and therefore man owed God. We had a debt to pay, but we couldn't pay it because we're sinners ourselves. So God, and you understand this, first we have the incarnation, God becoming flesh, and it was all for the specific reason of dying on the cross to atone for man's sin. The shedding of blood was the only means, not only that we could be atoned, but it was the only power that can break the grip of sin in humanity. Because there is nothing more powerful than the blood of God's Son. Now understand that tonight. Yes, sin is powerful. Yes, the devil is great and powerful. He's not all powerful, but he is powerful. But the blood of God's Son, Jesus Christ, is greater than every demon spirit. It's greater than every power of darkness. Let's look at the destructive power of sin, and I'm just touching highlights here. Sin is more than just a mere act committed. Sin is like a malignant disease in one's body. That malignancy doesn't remain static, but it spreads until one's very being is destroyed. That's why in the Old Testament, the Lord used the loathsome disease of leprosy to describe sin. You can read that in Leviticus chapter 13, and I would encourage you to read it, of what the leper had to go through. And I'll just touch on it a little bit. When leprosy was diagnosed, and it was diagnosed not by a doctor, but by the priest. And once the priest diagnosed that a person had leprosy, they were cut off. They had to leave family. They had to leave their town. They could not live among other people. And that shows us today that sin separates us. It separates us from God. It separates us from family members. It separates us from joy. It separates us from happiness. It's a cancer that is destroying humanity. Every second that ticks by, how many souls go to hell? Not because of their drinking, not because of their smoking or their doping, but because they refuse to accept God's Son, Jesus Christ. That's why SBN is so important. I can't stress to our audience watching how important this television ministry is. I cannot stress, there's not enough preachers to reach humanity. There's not enough missionaries to reach humanity. If we took right now, if somehow we could mobilize 5 million missionaries

still could not reach everyone. But television can get into the homes and in the apartments and reach lives that no preacher, no teacher, no missionary could ever reach. I remember in the 80s, we were in El Salvador. We had gone down to visit with John Bueno. We were building several schools at the time, and we were also building some churches there. And he took us over to see one of the churches that the ministry was building. And it was, and the way we did it, we would pick a distressed area of San Salvador, the capital city, to build a school. And then we would build a church next to it. And so we went over to look at the progress on the church and the school that was being built. And everywhere around us was shanties. Things, I can't, you know, tin roofs, shoddy looking buildings put together with which all the people could afford to live in. It would break your heart. Open sewers running. And we were standing there and we were looking at all of this. And yet, the one thing that stood out in the midst of the poverty, every one of those shacks had an antenna. Every one of them. And I remember Dad saying to Brother Bueno, would it be possible for me just to go in and look at how these people are living, not to impose upon them, but just to get a sense? And he said, sure. And we had to really step over open running sewer to get to the first one. And there was no door, it was just a curtain. And Brother Bueno knocked on the tin and said, and spoke in Spanish, and a little lady came and opened the curtain. And he spoke to her in Spanish, and I don't really know what he said, something to the effect, can we come in for a moment? And she was so gracious, she said, we walked in, and it was, the whole place was no bigger than this right here. Actually, it was smaller for her and two children. It was actually smaller than what was here. It was a dirt floor. Some crude shelving. It was just barren, if you will. And in the corner, though, was a little TV. And at that time, the telecast was the number one most watched program in El Salvador. It was so popular that the station we aired it on aired it several times during the week because of the audience that it drew. Matter of fact, they could charge top dollar for advertising before and after because the audience was there. And it was in the afternoon when we walked in, and we're just standing, and all of a sudden look up, and the telecast was on in her little, it was our program. And I remember the dear little sister talking to Brother Bueno in Spanish, and all of a sudden she looked at Daddy, and she looked at the TV. She looked at Daddy again, she looked at the TV, and she went, then she started speaking Spanish, pointed, said, yes, yes. And then in Spanish, she began to pour out her heart of what the telecast meant to her. Just got back from Brooklyn. A young lady came up to me, early 30s. Drove over from Long Island. And she came up to me after service. She said, I have to tell you what SBN means to me. She said, I'm a widow. My husband died unexpectedly, left me with two children, young children to raise. And she looked at, she said, and I can't tell you how horrible those first months of loss were. And she said, if it wasn't for Sun Life Broadcasting Network, I would have lost my life. I would have committed suicide.
I didn't know what to do or how to do it or how to face the battles. That's how important television is. And that's the reason why that we implore the viewing audience and you here in the sanctuary to help to support us. Not because we want to be on television, but because God has called us to be on television. We have a mandate. We have a mission. There is still land yet to be possessed. There's still souls that need to be saved. There's still sick bodies that need to be healed. There's still believers that need to be baptized in the Holy Spirit. There's still believers struggling with sin and don't know how to live for God. But we have the answer. But we can't do it without you. It separates. They said in Leviticus, it said that when the lepers, they would congregate together outside of villages. And if someone, a traveler per se, began to make their way and didn't know that there was a band of lepers there, and these lepers saw someone coming, they had to step out to where they could be seen, and they had to put their hand over their mouth. And they had to cry, "Unclean! Unclean!" That's what sin does. It makes you unclean. As we said, all sin is against God. It's not just a simple form of disobedience. It is outright rebellion against the Word of God. It is sin against God personally and a rebellion against His creation. Due to the fall, man is born into sin, which is called original sin, which the Apostle Paul personifies as a ruling principle in human life. Sin expresses moral and spiritual depravity. Now, did you notice what I said? Spiritual depravity. All sinners are depraved. Now, you need to understand that. That's a harsh word to use, but that is correct. All sinners are depraved. Anyone that doesn't know Jesus Christ is not in their right mind. They do not think right. They do not act right. They do not live right. They are living in a morally depraved state. Now, some of you are looking at me like you don't know what I'm talking about. I know so you don't like to look at people that way, but you've got to understand something. A sinner is a sinner is a sinner. They're not in fellowship with God. Therefore, they are ruled by demon spirits. Now, that doesn't mean they're demon-possessed, though many are. Not all, but many. But they are influenced. They are directed by demon spirits. Sin expresses, as I said, moral and spiritual depravity. It is the sin nature ruling as Lord and Master in man's heart. Due to Adam's sin and fall, all humanity is born in sin, sin of heart, mind, disposition, and will. Last of all, let's look quickly at the consequence of sin. Sin's consequence is separation from God. It is death, physical, spiritual, and eternal. Eternal damnation in hell, the abode of the lost. And let me pause here and let me stress it. Hell is real. We've got to understand that. We've got to understand the horror of hell. That's why the gospel is so important. There's only two places of abode in eternity, heaven or hell. And every single person that doesn't know Jesus is going to hell. And this, folks, the flames are real, the flames are hot, and it is eternal damnation and eternal suffering. I read an article by a Baptist minister that he said he had a dream. And in the dream, the Lord took him to heaven. And he related some of the things that he saw, and it was wonderful what he saw, and it was biblical. But then he said, the Lord said, "I want to show you something else."

And he said, in the dream, he said, in the blink of an eye, we were in hell. He said, the screams of the suffering. He said, I cannot describe the horror. He said, I cannot describe the anguish on the faces of those in hell, screaming in torment. He said in the dream, or he said he saw individuals burning in hell, and he said he would see them in their torment reach down into the flames and pull up by the hair of the head someone, look at them, and then drop them. And he said, Lord, what are they doing? And this is chilling. He said, the Lord turned to him and said, they're looking for the preachers who told them they could live any way they wanted to live. Hell is real. We don't like to preach on it. I would much rather preach on faith. I would much rather preach or teach on the blessings of God. I would rather stand up here and proclaim how great is our God. I would love to preach all the time on the blessings of God. But the heart of the gospel is to see souls saved, to see sinners brought into the kingdom of God. And as a pastor, we've got to preach the gospel, but we've got to warn the church, you can't play with sin. We've got to tell you, because we love you, that you can't straddle that fence. You can't have one foot in the world and one foot in the church. Let me just say it this way, ladies and gentlemen, you don't have to be a prophecy expert to look at the world as it is now and recognize

ever been before. I believe that. I believe that with all of my heart. I believe I'm waiting for that trumpet to sound. I'm hoping for that trumpet. I'm tired of sin. I'm tired of war. I'm tired of murder. I'm tired of rape. I'm tired of racism. I'm tired of drug addiction. I'm tired of alcoholism. I'm ready for Jesus Christ to come back to rule and to reign. But until then, we've got to throw out the net. We've got to bring, and we've got to tell the church, you've got to live right. Holiness and righteousness is not bad. It's good. It's good. It's wonderful. And as a child of God, you should want to live holy. You should want to live righteous. Every day that you get up, your desire would be, Lord, let my life be a reflection of you today. I don't want anything in my life that offends you. I don't want to say anything that offends you. I don't want to do anything that offends your glory, that offends your holiness, that offends your righteousness. Because when we begin to tolerate sin, sin becomes easier and easier and easier. And then you begin to make peace with your sin. Oh, it's just this. It's no big deal. Yes, it is. You know, the heroin addict didn't become a heroin addict overnight. 99% of them will tell you they started with alcohol, then they went to marijuana, and then cocaine, and then heroin. When you begin to tolerate it, believe me, the devil sees to it. And let me help you. The word of the Lord says, they that hunger and thirst after righteousness, what? Shall be filled. If you will righteousness, in other words, your heart's desire is after righteousness, God will see to it that you get it. But if your heart is toward the things of the world, believe me, the devil will see to it that the world you get. The rich man whose fortune could not save him in the scripture says, and in hell he lifted up his eyes, being in torments. Notice the word is plural, torments. And seeing Abraham afar off and Lazarus in his bosom, and he cried and said, Father Abraham, have mercy on me and send Lazarus, that he may dip the tip of his finger in water and cool my tongue. For I am tormented in this flame. Three times the rich man would use the word torment, telling us hell is no joke, hell is real, the flames are real. The consequence of your sin in your mortal confine is the bondage of that sin. Alcohol, drugs, sexual immorality, anger, unbridled lust, whatever it is. You can try to stop, you can try to change, but you can't change on your own. The only change comes through the cross. And he said, if we say we have no sin, we deceive ourselves. One of the greatest deceptions in the church today is anyone that minimizes sin in the life of a believer. I'm not trying to step on anybody's toes. I'm not trying to offend anybody. I'm not trying to scare anybody. But I want you to know God is calling his people to righteousness and holiness. I don't know about you, but I want to please him. I want every fiber of my being to please the Lord. I don't want anything in my life that is a reproach. I don't want anything in my life that brings shame. I don't want anything in my life to come between me and my relationship with Jesus Christ. Listen, your relationship with the Lord is more important than your relationship with your family.
Now let me say that again. Your relationship with the Lord is more important than your relationship with your husband, your wife, and your children. Meaning this, we cannot let even our loved ones hold us back from being all that we can in Christ Jesus. Which means we may have to cast some people aside. Now, do you understand? I don't say that gladly. I say it with a broken heart. But we can't let our children drag us down. We can't let a wayward husband, a rebellious wife, come between us and our relationship with the Lord. We cannot deceive ourselves with how hideous sin is. And this is what was happening in the early church, these false teachers coming in. And the Holy Spirit moving upon John at this moment. He's calling attention. He's saying, you can't play around with sin. A.W. Tozier said, sin is not an unfortunate slip or a regrettable act. It is a posture of rebellion against God. R.C. Sproul, the Calvinist teacher, he said, the smallest sin is against an infinite God and may have consequences beyond what we can imagine. When Adam fell, please allow me to be repetitive. When Adam fell, you know we've preached this. In his loins, all of humanity was represented. Adam is the federal head of humanity. When he was created by God, he was created with one nature, the human nature. That's your personality. But when he fell, from that moment, everyone born, Cain, Abel, all of the sisters, and all subsequent children

even up to now. They're born in what the theologians call original sin. By one man, Adam, one man's rebellion, sin came into the world. And this is why sin is so dangerous, because it doesn't just affect you. It affects everyone around you. And now we're born in that sin. So now everyone that is born with a dual nature, the human nature and the sin nature. The sin nature is what drives the sinner to sin, and the sin nature is what is your problem. Now understand that. That propensity, that push that comes to your mind of say this or do that, that thought, that's the sin nature trying to usurp authority and to push you and to drive you. But when the believing sinner gives their heart to the Lord, a third nature enters in. It is the divine nature. Oh, thank God for that. However, God did not remove and does not remove the sin nature. It's there. However, it doesn't have to have dominion. It doesn't have to have the power over you. The divine nature is greater than the sin nature only if you go God's way. Now, let me say that again. The divine nature is greater than the sin nature. And if the divine nature has its proper place in your heart, the sin nature will not be a problem. But if you don't know how to properly regulate, if you don't understand how you're to live, the sin nature will rule and reign. And it's very, oh, I gotta close, I gotta hurry. It's very simple. Now, listen to this. Just think of this. If the only means of our justification was the cross, doesn't it make sense that the only means of our sanctification is the cross? Let me just say that again. Come on, church, that's a brilliant thought. And that's my thought. I didn't get that from anybody. If justification is the only way that we can obtain justification is through our faith in what Jesus did at Calvary's cross, then doesn't it make sense that our faith must stay in the cross for our sanctification? Somebody needs to shout hallelujah. We understand, singers, musicians, you can make your way back. We understand that it was the cross and the cross alone that brought our victory. The shedding of innocent blood, his death on the cross, Christ's death on the cross, satisfied the just demands of a holy God. And in the shedding of that blood, it was not just for our immediate salvation, but that shed blood is also for a continual cleansing in the life of a believer. Oh, somebody needs to shout on that. However, we, the church, must never forget how we obtained our justification and how our sanctification comes. So let me close it out with this. The object of your faith must ever be Christ and Him crucified. We cannot minimize the cross. Everything we have as a child of God, as far as the new covenant benefits, every single thing we have is because of what Jesus Christ did on the cross. Put your faith in the cross. Let the cross be your song. Let the cross be your testimony. Let the cross be your praise. Let the cross be your glory. Let the cross be your shout. Let the cross be your testimony. And I guarantee you, you'll walk in victory. Somebody needs to shout tonight. Stand to your feet tonight. Hallelujah. Now, next.

Wednesday, we're going to deal with confession of sin, repentance. And I'm going to take you into Psalms 51, the greatest prayer of repentance that was ever prayed by David. I'm going to take you through verse by verse as quickly as I can of that great prayer of repentance. Because let me tell you, it was good then and it's good now. It lays out the framework for us to understand that when we come before the Lord, when we failed Him, of how we are to deal with our sin, how we're to deal with our failure. As your heads are bowed, your eyes are closed. I hope everyone here is living right. I hope everyone watching me tonight that everything's okay in your heart and life. But let me tell you something. You can live in this church and it won't save you. You can never miss a service. You can volunteer for all of the outreaches we have. But if you've got sin in your life, things that you're not dealing with, it won't help you. I don't want to belabor the point. I don't want to hold. But if you need prayer tonight, pastors, I want you to step out, come down here real quick. I don't want anybody walking out of this place and getting in the car and driving home tonight. If you have something to get right in your life, we don't need to know what it is, and we don't want to know because it's none of our business. But whatever it is, whatever that sin that so easily besets, whatever it is, as they begin to sing, whatever they feel led, if you just step out tonight, we'll pray for you. I'm not going to belabor the point. If nobody comes, nobody comes. But I don't want to close this service out without giving an opportunity to make it right. Do you need to? There, come on, young men. Oh.

0: these that are standing here, Lord, whatever the situation in their heart and life that's not pleasing to you, right now by faith, they bring it to you and they ask for your forgiveness. Those by television, Lord, that cannot be here but have been watching, they love you, but they've allowed the things of the world, they've allowed sin to come into their life. They find themselves doing things that they've never done before. And there's a coldness there in their heart. I'm asking right now, we take authority over the powers of darkness that come against the child of God. And Lord, right now we lay ourselves at the foot of the cross and we humbly, in humble contrition, ask you to forgive us. And we have the promise, as the next verse says, if we confess our sins, you are faithful and just to forgive us of our sins and to cleanse us from all unrighteousness. And Lord, hear that cry and hear that prayer. And we receive your forgiveness in Jesus' name. Amen. Give the Lord a hand clap of praise.
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The devil thinks that he has sewed up this nation called America. He thinks he is going to take best. But I've got news for Satan, fallen angels, and all demon spirits. The glory of the Lord is about to fall again on this country. I said the glory of the Lord is about to

I haven't sung this song in years, but it has a great meaning to it. Let it bless you, please.

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Yes, sir. I'm glad the Lord found me today. I mean, today, I feel His presence. Yesterday and today, since 1985, I've been feeling the Spirit of the Lord all around us, my wife and I. In 1985, both of us got saved. And when you're a young Christian, things happen. The Lord really does work close to you. And Beulah was watching TV or doing something, and she said, "Hey, Jimmy Swaggart Crusade is coming to Sacramento, California." And I said, "You want it?" She said, "You want to go?" And I said, "Sure, not a problem." Well, we left and went to this crusade. But before this, we were just going to little churches, you know, singing a few hymns, a few people in the church. And I had no idea in my mind of what these crusades were, except what I'd seen on TV at times. We get to Sacramento at the Arco Arena. We pull in the parking lot, and I looked out the windshield, and I said, "No way. I am not going in that building." There was thousands of people wrapped around that building, and I'm not one to stand in line. And I said, "No." She said, "Please, I want to go." We drove all this way, and I said, "No." And she looked at me. I slowly got out of the door, and I said, "Yes. I know that look." But I was mad.

That program doesn't start for 2 hours. And so we walked around the back, and when we were walking around the back, this had to be the Lord, a door opened up. And I said, praise God. We walked in. We walked in that arena. It was like nobody's seen us. We walked to the front, right in the front row. And I said, no, I don't want to sit here. Go back a little bit. No, I don't want to sit here. So we went back about 15 seats and rows up on a little stand there. I said, this is perfect. And so we waited, and about 2 hours later, the doors opened up, and I couldn't believe it. It was a mad rush for every seat there was. And I got to tell you this. We went back the next day, and I had to stand in line. But the experience that we had that day, it was an experience that I'll never forget. When the crusade came out and they started singing a song, my wife and I looked at each other and we couldn't believe it. Hands just raised up and just started praising God. It was like we were in a spaceship getting ready to leave this earth. And I'm telling you, something raised my hands. I didn't know what that was. I couldn't keep them down. And I started crying, and she started crying, and we wept, and we wept, and we wept. The Lord showed us what worship really was. This song means an awful lot to her and I, because it was the song that introduced us into true worship.

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0: And I'm washed, and you're washed in His blood.
1: Praise God.

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2: You know, without a doubt, we have the best singers and the best musicians that you can find on Christian television. 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The first is by Robin Hurd, entitled When I Lay My Isaac Down. Then Brian Haney, I Found the Lily in My Valley. Kim Coleman, This Could Be the Day. And finally, Yahweh, all of the Family Worship Center Resurrection Singers. 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

we find the word joy. That's not even counting the word happy. That's not even counting the word happiness. But over 200 times, we find the word joy. Now, they were singing, "I got the joy down in my heart." But when I was a little boy in Sunday school, we sang that, but we added something to it. We sang, not only do we have the joy down in our heart, but we would sing, "We got it up in our head. We got the joy in our hands. We got the joy in our feet." Oh, hallelujah. If you've been washed, if you've been redeemed, your name is written down in the Lamb's Book of Life. There is a joy that floats through your soul that no demon in hell can take one more time.

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And when the Spirit of God is in the house, something good is going to happen. Somebody will get saved. Somebody is going to get healed today.

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My friend, that is a song that if you're not lifting up holy hands and having a praise on your lips, there's something wrong. I'm going to ask him to sing that again, and you need to give the God that we serve the glory that is due his name. Give him, offer to him the sacrifice of praise.

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2: All right, 2 Timothy chapter 3, we'll read verses 16 and 17. All scripture is given by inspiration of God and is profitable for doctrine, for reproof, for correction, for instruction in righteousness. And here's the reason why. So that the man of God may be perfect and thoroughly furnished unto all good works. I'm going to read that last verse again. That the man of God or the woman of God may be perfect, thoroughly equipped for all good works. All right. I'd like to preach a message to you here tonight. What we believe the Bible. What we believe the Bible. Pray with me tonight. Heavenly Father, we come into your courts with praise. We come into your gates with thanksgiving. We offer to you tonight a sacrifice of praise. We give you glory and honor. Lord, we thank you for your presence. God, we do not take it for granted. We do not take it lightly. Thank you for the Spirit of God that we've felt in this place, God. We honor you for it. We worship you tonight, God. Thank you. Lord, thank you that you would allow us to feel your presence. Lord, we thank you. Thank you that you would come and be present, Lord. We thank you. Thank you for the blood that made it possible, Lord. Thank you. We love you tonight. And God, we pray for your help tonight, God, that you would anoint me to preach, to teach. God, that you would anoint this audience, this church, Lord, not an audience, they're a church. God, that you would anoint these believers, that you would anoint those watching through television, that you'd give us a spirit of wisdom and revelation in the knowledge of your Son, that the eyes of our understanding would be open, Lord, that we would know the hope of your calling, the glory of the riches of the inheritance you've deposited in us, and God, that we'd comprehend the power that's available to those of us who believe, and we will not stop giving you all the praise, all the honor, and all the glory. And everybody said amen and amen. Judah, we're not going to do that. Listen, can we put that QR code screen up real quick? If you want to take a snapshot of that real quick, it'll take you to a PDF of what we believe here at the ministry. I encourage you, just read through that, look through that. And those are the topics that we're going to be covering over the next several weeks here in Crossfire. Of course, there will be people who will preach in the middle of that at different times. But this is what I'm going to be working through all for the most part in the times that I'm before you. And the very first one that we're looking at is the Bible. This is what our statement of faith says. The Bible is the inspired and only infallible and authoritative written word of God. Judah, you can put that one up if you don't mind. The Bible is the inspired and only infallible and authoritative written word of God. Amen? This is what the Bible is to us. Statistics tell us that 35% of American Christians say that they read the Bible once a week. 45% say they seldom or never read the Bible. Hard to be a Christian and not read the Bible. I actually think I would go as far to say you will not be a Christian very long if you do not read the Bible. Because you are either going to slip into things you should not have slipped into, or you are going to allow things into your life that you should have never allowed. You will walk in ways that God does not desire. And the problem is that you have no guardrail telling you, don't go there, don't do that, because the word of God isn't in you. And I mean this with all of my heart. You need to know the word of God. If you want to protect yourself against the lies of the enemy, if you want to be equipped to stand in this evil and perverse generation, you need to know the word of God. All right, 75% of Christians say they believe the Bible is the word of God. How on earth, and I'm going to say this about the 25%, not a Christian. I'm going to say it again. The 25% that doesn't believe that the Bible is the word of God, not Christian. I'll say it again. The 25% that don't believe the Bible is the word of God, and you can put a camera on me and I'll say it to them too, not a Christian. We've got to believe the Bible. 39% of Christians say the Bible is the word of God and should be taken literally. Less than 50%. 36% of Christians say it should not be interpreted literally. The rest just don't have an opinion. 18% of Christians say the book is written by men and not by God. 18% of Christians. J.C. Ryle said this, I trust that all who read, and he was writing a paper, he said, all who read this paper will take up the subject in a serious and reverent spirit. The question of inspiration is no light one. It involves tremendously grave consequences. Listen to this. If the Bible is not the word of God and inspired, the whole of Christendom for 1,800 years has been under an immense delusion. Half the human race has been cheated and deceived, and churches are only monuments of folly. But if the Bible is the word of God, and if the Bible is inspired, all who refuse to believe it are in a fearful danger. They are living on the brink of eternal misery. No man in his sober senses can fail to see the whole subject demands the most serious attention. You cannot approach this conversation about whether or not we believe the Bible is the word of God passively. If you approach it passively, you approach that on your own peril. A book that talks about the consequences of not accepting a redeemer, a savior, and answering and being accountable to God, and those consequences being that you end up in a place where the fire never goes out. And your flesh is so eternal that decomposing worms never die. And to not take something like that serious is a fool's errand.

0: mixed congregation of people who don't even believe the word of God is going to be, it's good, it's detrimental to the body of Christ. You got to make a decision. Your soul is required of it. B.B. Warfield said this, the trustworthiness of the scriptures lies at the foundation of trust in the Christian system of doctrine and is therefore fundamental to Christian hope and life. Everything we believe is built out of the word of God. I have recently been trying to understand where do I separate from the Catholic Church. I say recently, it's been a couple of years that I've been looking into that thought. And I believe I've arrived at my answer. And I've been talking with a friend who cuts my hair. And I do call him a friend. He's become one. And he is it's a really cool thing that's going on in his heart. He told me this. He said, my wife is Japanese and she believes in, that there are all kinds of gods. And he said, if I can't figure out what form of Christianity is really the truth, then how could I ever adequately lead her to it? Amen. So what he's been doing as of late is he's been pursuing Christianity, but he's torn between, his father was a Catholic, so he's torn between Catholicism and Protestantism. And we have conversations every time I go in. I think Sean has had conversations with him. And I think Isaac has had conversations with him. And other people have talked with him. But he's on a journey. He's in a journey. And I've figured out where we part ways, where we part ways with the Catholic Church. For the Protestant Church, the final authority on what is true and what is not is the Word of God. For the Catholic Church, it is an authority. It is not the authority. Part of the authority is the church itself. And what that means is the leadership of the church. What that means is what we believed 100 years ago can change today. When you have men who are constantly evolving, culture that is constantly shifting, and you have a leadership in a community that says we can adjust what we believe according to culture and according to our quote unquote evolution, then you're going to have shifting sand. We part ways. They believe that the church is part of the authority, that the Bible is part of the authority, that sacraments are part of the authority. So there's no, watch, there's no objective standard. Where there is no objective standard, there is no authority. We need an objective standard. If we're going to have an authority, and for the Protestant church, it's the B-I-B-L-E. Yes, that's the book for me. If you and I are going to have we're going to believe anything. Listen, Christianity says believe it to the death. But if we don't know the Bible, how could we ever do that? Man, I think it's funny to hear people boast of their faith. I'd follow Christ to death, but you won't even talk about him in the streets. You won't talk about him at school. You won't talk about him at Walmart. You won't talk about him at Rouse's, but you're ready to die for him? Amen. Delusional.
1: That's right.
0: But this is what the book says. How are we ever going to live that way if we're not filling our heart with it? And that's what that's the problem with most of Christianity. You want to know why there's a mess of theology in the church? It's because we don't read the book. Man, how in the world could you sit in a church where the pastor stands up and he says, if I would have had the same knowledge that Jesus had on the cross of Calvary, I could have atoned for sin. How could you sit in a church and listen to a man say that if you're reading the B-I-B-L-E? The Bible says that man is anathema. John says, don't even say God bless you to him. That's what John said. But we're not reading the Bible, so how could we know? So we sit in church and we're eating this mess. We sit in church and we're filling ourselves up with whatever the pastor says is right. Well, the pastor's not the final authority. It's the Bible, the Bible, the Bible. You've got to know it. We've got to know it. So what does the Bible

0: mean by being inspired, and what does it mean when we say it's infallible? What is inspiration and why do we believe it? The idea that the Bible is inspired has been directly stated in our text. Inspiration of God, it's literally theopneustos. It's a Greek word that simply means God breathed it. That's what it means. So when Paul is writing to Timothy, he's saying all scripture. Now, what's all scripture to Paul? All scripture to Paul is the Old Testament as you and I have it. The books that we have in the Christian Bible were the books that the writers of the Old Testament called the canon of scripture. It's the, let me say that better, that the Jews at the time of Christ called the canon of scripture. All right, so that is the Old Testament that you and I accept. Well, what else was being accepted? They were copying down and disseminating the letters that they were writing. And they believed that they held the words of God, contained the words of God. Literally, the Old Testament writers over 3,800 times declare that they're writing the words of God. They claim it themselves that they're hearing from God and they're writing it down. Psalms 19, 7 through 8 says, the law of the Lord is perfect, converting the soul. The testimony of the Lord is sure, making wise the simple. The statutes of the Lord are right, rejoicing the heart. The commandment of the Lord is pure, enlightening the eyes. The Spirit of the Lord spoke by me, and his word was in my tongue. 2 Samuel 23, 2. Isaiah 1, 2 says, hear, O heavens, and give ear. O earth, for the Lord has spoken. I have nourished and brought up children, and they have rebelled against me. 2 Peter says, for the prophecy came not in old times by the will of man, but holy men of God spoke as they were moved by the Holy Spirit. So one thing that we don't take away from this process is the mediation of humanity. So one thing that we don't believe in that some do hold to is mechanical inspiration. We do not believe that these men were sitting down in a cave and God took control of their faculties and began to write. We believe that God began to speak to them, that God began to move them. Luke said that he went about to investigate the matters of the Christian faith and faithfully convey that information. He spoke with eyewitnesses so that he was sure that he was writing the truth. So that means humanity does play an important part in conveying the words of God. However, we believe that those words that are being spoken by these men, they were not the origin of those thoughts. God is. All right? So this is what we believe about inspiration, that it was breathed to humanity. Humanity then took that information and put it back out. All right? It is the biblical doctrine of inspiration that leads to the doctrine of infallibility, and some would refer to this as inerrancy. All right, so the claim to be God's breath, therefore, it cannot be errant. If God spoke it, then it cannot err. It cannot have any problems with it because God spoke it. All right, but aside from that, we have fulfilled prophecy. There are 300. I wish Sean could get up here and just tell you that how, what's his name? Yeah, John Bevere, how he explained this, but it's insane, that there are over 300 prophecies concerning the Messiah, and one individual from the Old Testament, one individual is going to have all of these prophecies be fulfilled in his life, and every single one of them is fulfilled in the life of Jesus. What was the statistic?
1: 1 in 8 is like finding a silver dollar in the state of Texas 2 feet deep.
0: Yeah, so it's insane. Is what Sean just said. It's virtually impossible, but yet it's true of Christ. The unity of Scripture. There are 40 human authors over a period of 1,600 years, and they don't disagree. Some of them were military leaders, shepherds, herdsmen, fruit pickers, tax collectors, fishermen, doctors, rabbis, and they all agree. Written under different circumstances, on different continents. Despite this diversity, and their diversity, they maintain an incredible degree of unity. The Bible does not contradict itself. It doesn't, despite the claims that it does. The Bible doesn't lie about the flaws of its characters or even its heroes. If you're going to write a book and you're going to invent it, why would you tell us that David did what he did? Why would you tell us about Paul's Romans 7 experience? Why would the greatest figure in Christian history die at the hands of evil men. Right? So we have, we don't hide the flaws in what would seem like contradictions, what would seem like that wouldn't work, what would seem like that would mess this whole thing up. We don't hide any of that. The Bible doesn't hide any of that. And then we have archaeological findings that support the history that is recorded in Scripture, along with contemporary historians that wrote at the same time as the authors of the Bible, confirming things that are written in the Bible. The Bible is inspired. So if the Bible is inspired, then it's authoritative. If the Bible is the inspired word of God and it is inerrant, then that means humanity has a very big pill to swallow. If the Bible is God's word and you are God's creation, then what does that mean for you? That means that you are accountable to every single jot and every single tittle that exists in the Bible. The smallest word to the largest word. The least commandment to the greatest commandment. Each and every one of us are accountable to it. That's what that means. That means that we can't decide where we come from. The Bible defines that for us. We can't try to figure out our own gender identity. The Bible defines that for us. We can't decide what kind of sexuality we want to practice. The Bible defines that for us. We don't get to make these decisions. The Bible becomes the final authority on what is true. And if that's true, then you and I have to accept that we are wretched sinners in need of a great Savior. We're accountable to the Word of God. It now becomes what is authoritative over our lives. Singers and musicians, come. The Bible is the authority over your life. And if you're not living by every word of it, then you are living errant. If you're one of that, if you're part of the percentages that we talked about, you're not even reading it. You're going to err. Whether it's in character, theology, doctrine, it doesn't matter. You're going to err. You're going to end up in sin. There's no question about it. You're going to end up failing God, one way or the other. It's not okay that we don't know the Bible. Not only does the Bible become the final authority on universal truth, but it becomes the final authority on our purpose for living. Not just who we are, what we are, who we're supposed to marry and not marry. Notice I didn't say date. How we're supposed to approach God, how we're not supposed to approach God, but literally what we are to do with our lives. The Bible becomes the final authority for that as well. Your life is to be given over to the kingdom of God as a servant of Christ. The scriptures that are in our statement of faith, Matthew 4:4, but he answered and he said, it is written, man shall not live by bread alone, but by every word that proceeds out of the mouth of God. We cannot live without the word of God. And then Psalms 119, that whole book, teaches us that the word of God must guide our everyday lives. Final thought that I want you to see from verse 17 of our text, it says that if God's word is inspired, if it is inerrant, if it is the final authority, then we must allow it to transform our lives. We have to allow the word to change us. Listen to what he says it's responsible to do. The word of God is profitable for doctrine, to reprove us. What does that mean? It means that the book exists to scrutinize your life. The book is a mirror that is supposed to inspect every part of you. Every thought, every desire, all of it. The book exists to scrutinize it, to see that it lines up with the book. It's profitable for correction, to make us straight so that we don't wander from the correct path. It's profitable for instruction and training. It's the idea of learning through discipline. You and I need to experience discipline so that we can learn to follow the book. All right, the Bible is profitable to us. If the Bible is truly God's word, then it is the Bible that can only authoritatively speak about what is true in my life and in this world. I must conform my life to the word of God. Do you believe that tonight? Do you believe that tonight? This is why it's so important that we understand the things that we believe. God has given us his word. God has told us what to think about us and what to think about him. And now he asks us to conform ourselves into that image. Stand to your feet all over this place. One final thought. I want to read a psalm to you, Psalms 119, verses 97 to 104. It says this, "Oh, how I love thy law. It is my meditation all the day. You through your commandments have made me wiser than my enemies, for they are ever with me. I have more understanding than all my teachers, for your testimonies are my meditation. I understand more than the ancients because I've kept your precepts. I've kept my feet from every evil way that I might keep your word. I have not departed from your judgments because you have taught me. How sweet are your words to my taste. They're sweeter than honey to my mouth. Through your precepts, I get understanding. Therefore, I hate every false way." Listen to this. The result on meditating on the word of God when? Every day, both day and night. Listen to me. Listen to the promise from God. Here's the result of meditating on God's word every day, day and night. Here's the promise. Here's the benefit. You'll be wiser than your enemies. You'll have more understanding than the people that teach you. I pray to God that all of you in this room devour the book so much, the Bible so much, that you know more about it than me. But I'm not going to quit racing you to it. But I do. I pray to God that you would be in this book so much that you would have questions about what I say, that you'd have questions about what Sean says, that you'd have questions about what you hear in FWC. I want you reading the book so that you can have more understanding than us. Listen, more understanding than your elders and ancestors who have gone before you. That's the promise from God. It says this, we won't go the evil way. We won't depart from God, and we'll hate every false way if we'll devour the book. So is there anyone here tonight, you want to make a commitment that you're going to begin to meditate on God's word both day and night? That you're going to give yourself to the meditation of God's word both day and night? If anybody would like to answer that call here tonight, will you come to these altars? Make that commitment before God tonight. Come on, take a step of faith tonight. I'm making this commitment. I've not been reading the Bible like I should, but tonight I'm promising I'm meditating on it day and night. I'm going to read his book day and night because I want those benefits. And I want to appropriate my life correctly in accordance with the word.

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DJ sang that chorus again, the last two choruses. I will praise him. Praise the Lamb for sinners slain. Listen to those words. I will praise the Lamb for sinners slain. Praise the name of Jesus.

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Oh, but the master of that

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I don't believe church ought to be cold or stuffy. I don't believe church ought to be boring and dead. I believe where the Spirit of the Lord is, there is liberty. All over this building, I want you.

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Vancouverites and all surrounding areas are noted to be the friendliest people in the world. Am I right? All right, I want you to hug necks. You say, in Canada, we don't do that. Oh, yes, you do. Little boy came up to me a while ago, and not to me, but to one of the preachers, said, tell Brother Swaggart, here's a Canadian nickel, and he gave me one. If you were not here last night, well, I said, I don't know if Canada has nickels, so he gave me a nickel, and I appreciate that very, very much. And he was very, and I'm going to put it in the children's fund. That's what I'm going to do with it. You say a nickel, well, that's special to him, and it's very precious to God, and it's very precious to me, too. I want you to take your time and hug some necks and smile. Don't you, if you've got an old sour, long face, just stand right where you are. 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Would you do it right now? 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
1: The enemy's plan for believers is for them to live like sheep, consumed by daily tasks, responsibilities, and the endless pursuit of security. 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
1: If you have your Bibles this afternoon, would you turn with me, please, to the book of St. Luke, first of all. We'll read two passages, one from Luke, one from Acts. Immediately after the message, we will be praying for individuals, believers, always believers. Jesus said the world cannot receive the Spirit of God. Only the vessel that has been cleansed by the blood that Marianne sang about tonight can the Spirit of God come into. Luke 3:16. These are John's words when he saw Jesus coming to be baptized in the River Jordan. These were the Howlican days, the incarnation. God became flesh and dwelt among men. And at 30 years of age, he now enters his kingly, priestly, messianic, redemptive ministry. John answered, saying unto them all, I indeed baptize you with water, but one mightier than I cometh, the latchet of whose shoes I am not worthy to unloose. He shall baptize you with the Holy Ghost and with fire. Acts 1:8. Jesus speaks these words, but ye shall receive power after that the Holy Ghost is come upon you, and ye shall be witnesses unto me both in Jerusalem, Judea, Samaria, and unto the uttermost part of the earth. I want to take my subject from the passage of John the Baptist. He shall baptize you with the Holy Ghost and with fire. Would you bow your heads, please? Father, as we minister, we stand trembling in thine august and holy presence. In our own frail, limited knowledge, we think we somehow realize the augustness, the holiness, the greatness of our God, and the price that was paid. We have this treasure in earthen vessels, purchased, as Peter said, not with corruptible things as silver and gold, but with the precious blood of Jesus. Anoint me to preach, to handle, to proclaim thy word this afternoon. And I'm asking you that the Holy Ghost would fall upon this gathering here in Vancouver, British Columbia, Canada. And I'm asking that every hungry heart would be filled, every thirsty soul would be slaked. We'll ask it all in the name of Jesus. We decreasing always as you increase. And everyone said amen and amen. I think it is of significant import that the very first thing said about Jesus Christ upon the beginning of his ministry, the salutation of his ministry, was about the baptism in the Holy Ghost. I want you to think of that. I read it to you just then. The very first thing that was said about him, who came to redeem mankind from the terrible ravages and bondages of sin and darkness. John said he will baptize you with the Holy Ghost and with fire. That was a strange term to the Jewish onlookers and listeners. And sad to say, after 2,000 years of gospel ministry, it is even a strange term today in much of Christendom. The last word that was spoken by Jesus also was about the baptism in the Holy Ghost. As he stood on the Mount of Ascension, ready to leave, as recorded in Acts chapter 1, the Bible said he told the some 500, if it was that many there, that would in a few moments see him slip out of sight, of all the words that he could have spoken unto them, he told them, commanded them. He did not request. He did not ask. But speaking to the embryo church, he commanded it. He commanded the disciples, his followers, before they built churches, embarked on preaching ministries, took it upon themselves to take the gospel to the world, to first be endued with power from on high. Wait for the promise of the Father, he said. It must be of tremendous import, absolutely gargantuan significance, to realize in the chronological order of the Holy Spirit that the first thing said about Jesus upon the embarkation of his ministry was about the Holy Ghost, and the last thing said about it was the Holy Spirit. That should tell us something, and it does. I think that the church today does not know nor understand the significance of the Holy Ghost. Much of the effort that is made in Christendom today is a result of human endeavor. It is the results of human mechanism. Human plans, human effort, much activity, little results. I think today that even the mighty Pentecostal bodies in this world, who owe the secret of the greatest growth that any church bodies have ever experienced in the history of Christendom to the Holy Ghost. And I am concerned that we are forgetting that the secret of our growth is the Holy Spirit. Today in Christendom, we have a fat, bloated, but yet weak, emaciated church, top heavy with ecclesiastical ramifications, religiosity, but little results. One man told me the other day, he said, the greatest danger in the United States and Canada is the influx of what we label foreigners. No, not that it's wrong to have those that are not Canadian or what we label as American, but they bring their religions with them. But that is a danger only because Christianity is weak. Instead, it should be the greatest opportunity. It should be the greatest soul-winning campaign that these twin countries have ever known. Because as I briefly alluded,

0: Buddhism, Shintoism, Confucianism, Islam, Hinduism, spiritualism, humanism, dialectical materialism is no match for the risen Lord and the Holy Ghost-filled Church of the Living God. But I said, Holy Ghost-filled Church. I didn't say religious hierarchy. I said Holy Ghost-filled Church. A Holy Ghost-filled preacher, a Holy Ghost-filled congregation, a Holy Ghost-filled church is the most lethal, the most powerful force known to hell, known to heaven, and known to earth. And a church without the Holy Ghost, I don't care if its building costs millions of dollars and every preacher in it has a doctor's degree, it is a weak, emaciated, jello, spiritual nothing.
1: If this ministry has ever done anything, it's been by the power of the Spirit. I have three little simple points I want to bring to you this afternoon. The first one is power to do the works of Christ on earth. Now, why was the Holy Ghost given? The Holy Ghost wasn't given for you to just speak in tongues. The Holy Ghost wasn't given for you to direct somebody else's life through a word of knowledge or prophecy. I believe in speaking in tongues. I speak in tongues almost half of my life. If you get around me, you'll think I'm a foreigner, whatever in the world that is. I am a foreigner. To this world. But Jesus said in Acts 1 and 8, but ye shall receive power. Power for what? Power. Dunamis. Exploding power. It means a power of such gigantic proportions, it's impossible for the mind to comprehend it. It means a reproducing dynamo. With all of man's vaunted scientific knowledge, he's never yet been able to build a perpetual motion machine. It has to have an outside source of power. Gasoline, diesel, electricity, the atom, lasers, sunshine, some kind of power. But Jesus said, you that are baptized in the Holy Ghost, you won't have to have an outside source. Reproducing dynamo, it will be in you. Glory to God. In you. I've got a power plant built inside of me. I've got a power plant that flows through me. That's what he was talking about. You need it in the midst of this world. You are coming up against the forces of hell. Arrayed against the church of the living God are all the demon powers of darkness, all the fallen angels, all the powers of hell, all the occult, all of wickedness, all of this which is of the powers of darkness against the church. And preacher, you can lay your certificate of ordination in front of a demon and he'll laugh at you. You can lay your doctor's degree in front of a demon spirit and he will laugh at you. He will say, Paul I know and Jesus I know. Are you opposed to these things? No, I'm ordained. And we've got doctors in our college. I'm saying priority. You shall receive power. Power. The church needs power. If your church is a boring, lackadaisical, lackluster service, and you know exactly what's going to happen before you ever get there, something's wrong.
0: Power. You shall receive power after that the Holy Ghost has come upon you.
1: We're talking about a church, the early church that evangelized the whole known world of its day without radio, without television, without the printing press, without the telephone, without the telegraph, without the automobile, without modern conveyances of transportation that we know of. They evangelized the whole known world of that day. How? They couldn't look at a television camera and point their finger and millions would watch. They couldn't climb on a jet plane. How did they do it?
0: You know how they did it. They did it by the power of the Holy Ghost. They did it by the power of the Holy Spirit.
1: I'm going to make some statements now. It's going to make some folk angry, but that's my business. God calls me to do it. I have a license in my pocket that tells me I can do it.
0: It's my business to rattle spiritual cages.
1: It's my business not only to rock boats, but turn the old rotten thing over. The people that are evangelizing this world today, the people that are taking the gospel to the furthest reaches of the nations of the world, are those that are Pentecostal, baptized in the Holy Ghost with the evidence of speaking with other tongues as the Spirit of God gives the utterance. ...95% of the missions work being done in the world today, world evangelization, taking the gospel to the heathen, getting people saved and filled with the Spirit and delivered from bondages of darkness. If you don't like it, I'm sorry, but it's from Spirit-filled, Holy Ghost-filled, tongue-talking people. Glory to God. I know what I'm talking about. I've been on the field. I have been there.
0: Glory.
1: I walked into a Bible school the other day in Santiago, Chile. I'm sorry, it was in Lima, Peru. A young man walked by. Jim Woolsey was with me. Jim Woolsey's put the telecast all over the world. He's a missionary. He looked, his eyes opened wide and surprised. He said, "Brother Swaggart, I've got to introduce you to this young man." I shook hands with a fine, upstanding young man enrolling in the Bible school. After he left, dressed in a nice suit of clothes, he said, "The first time I saw him, he was demon-possessed. Demon-possessed. He said it took several men to hold him down. He would throw a man around, and he was not a big man himself. He would throw a man around like he was a piece of confetti.
0: The powers of darkness." He said, "But we laid hands on him, and in the name of Jesus, we commanded those demons to come out of him."
1: It was a messy sight. It would upset a Presbyterian or a Lutheran or some Assembly of God church services. But he said in about 5 minutes, he was totally and completely free by the power of God. Free. He said His whole family got saved. His daddy got saved. His mother got saved. His brothers got saved. His sisters got saved. His uncles got saved. His aunts got saved because they saw something that was more than lighting candles or fingering prayer beads or reciting some incantations. They saw the power of the living, risen Christ in operation. That's what I'm talking about. I'm not talking about a dead, boring church. I'm not talking about some historical Christ. I am talking about the power of the Holy Ghost that'll get in your life and help you to take this gospel to your next door neighbor and to the whole world. Hallelujah. Without the Holy Spirit, you're not going to do anything. There were several doctors of psychology that approached a friend of mine the other day in Africa. They said, how do you have the success you have? We're building churches in Africa as fast as we can put them up. I mean, thousands, thousands, thousands getting saved. We're going to West Africa for crusades. By the time you see this, we'll probably already have been there. Telecast is on in half of the countries of Africa. It had nothing to do with me, but missionaries are seeing thousands brought to Jesus, building churches by the scores. They were with one of the bigger denominations. They said, we want to do that too. My friend is head of one of the largest missions works in the world. He said, sure, they were friends. He said, I'll tell you where to go. They stepped off the plane. They had their, give me that briefcase. Oh, you can't see me. I got off the plane. Now you can see me. What did they have in that? Oh, they had their degrees in psychology. They had 8 years in psychotherapy. They had 8 years in psychoanalysis. They had all of their missionology. They had it all in a briefcase. We're going to take Africa. It's like trying to come up against a battleship with a BB gun. They went into their first African village. And man, they didn't invite them to the Kiwanis Club. They hit them with demon spirits. Those old witch doctors full of demon powers that could actually make bodies levitate. I mean, physical human bodies levitate. Make them levitate. That's what needs to be done with that junk they were carrying with them. Listen to me, listen to me. I'm telling you the truth. They hit up against witch doctors that could make a human body levitate. That could make voices come out of rocks. That could walk over hot beds of coals in their bare feet and never feel the heat. 10 days, they were back. Give me my briefcase again.

telling you, nothing but the name of Jesus, nothing but the power of the Holy Ghost is able to set the captive free. Glory to God. But our missionaries are walking in, and in the mighty name of Jesus Christ, he said, you'll lay hands on the sick and they shall recover. They shall speak with new tongues and you shall cast out devils. Glory to God. Man, this is not some panty-waist Christianity. They told my friend, they said, we can't handle it. What in the world do you do? We invited them for therapy. Said one of them liked to kill us. Jesus I know and Paul I know, but who are you? My friend patted him on the back and said, the secret is the Holy Ghost. Our missionaries are filled with the Holy Ghost. Our missionaries are full of the Holy Ghost. Our missionaries sing the Holy Ghost, preach the Holy Ghost, pray the Holy Ghost, take the Holy Ghost, the mighty power of the Holy Ghost. Now! We've come this far. Leave that TV dial alone. Don't you touch it. Number two, how do I get this power? How do I get it? It is taught in much of Christendom that it automatically comes, or comes automatically at conversion. Don't you believe it? It's a lie. I want to say that again because it's important. In much of Christendom today, it is taught that the baptism in the Holy Ghost comes automatically at conversion. It's an automatic infilling that just happens when you get saved. That is unscriptural, unbiblical, totally wrong. All right.

It does not come automatically at conversion. You can be filled with the Holy Ghost immediately after conversion, but it is a different experience apart from salvation. In Acts chapter 2, who would disagree that the 120 was already saved? They were. They didn't go up in that upper room to get saved. They went to obey the command of the Lord to tarry until they be endued with power from on high. In Acts chapter 8, in the great revival that Philip preached at Samaria, he preached salvation. They were saved. There was great joy. They were baptized in water, but they were not baptized in the Holy Ghost. And they sent Peter and John from Jerusalem, who preached to them and prayed for them and laid hands on them that they might receive the Holy Ghost. Now, if you get it automatically at conversion, what in the world was James doing in Jerusalem sending Peter and John to pray for these people and preach the Holy Ghost to them? They did it because you don't receive the Holy Spirit at conversion. It is correct that the Holy Spirit does perform an office work in your life when you get saved, certainly. Regeneration takes place. It's all by the power of the Spirit. But we're talking about the baptism in the Holy Spirit. In Acts chapter 9, where the Apostle Paul, now the Apostle Paul, then Saul of Tarsus, met Jesus outside of Damascus, God awakened a Jew by the name of Ananias and said, you go over there to a street called Straight, and you pray for Saul, whom I have chosen. Pray for him that he might receive his sight, and pray for him that he might be filled with the Holy Ghost. Didn't say pray for him to get saved. And Ananias did exactly what the Lord told him to do. In Acts chapter 10, they were saved and filled with the Holy Ghost, Cornelius and his household, almost simultaneously. Acts chapter 19, Paul asked John's disciples at Ephesus, have you received the Holy Ghost since you believed? They were already believers. And the first thing the great apostle asked them, he was not afraid he would run them off. He wasn't afraid that he would scare them. He wasn't afraid that they'd heard about these holy rollers and they wouldn't want any part of it. The first thing when he found out they were believers, he said, have you received the Holy Ghost? That's the first question he asked them. They said, we haven't heard of it. Do you realize that millions have never heard of the Holy Ghost in Christendom? But thank God, millions are hearing. Millions are hearing. In our church in Baton Rouge, we had a Baptist pastor, pastor of a large Baptist church, baptized in the Holy Ghost last Sunday morning. Glory to God. A few days before that, we had a Baptist chaplain baptized in the Holy Ghost with the evidence of speaking with other tongues. Only way you can get it. Praise the Lord. I'm going to say this. It's going to be a little, it's going to be some fighting words, but I'm going to say it. Three years ago, the Southern Baptists said, we'll kick out any preacher that is baptized in the Holy Spirit and speaks in tongues. Now, so many of them have been filled that if they kicked them out, it wouldn't be a whole lot left. I feel the tension right now. I
can hear the smirk of religion.

religious devils. You are talking about my church. I could not care less about your church. That's what's wrong with you now. You have church religion. You're all tied up in your church. You need to get full of the Holy Ghost until you no longer see the Baptist Church, the Methodist Church, the Catholic Church, the Pentecostal Assemblies of Canada, the Assemblies of God in the States, the Church of God, the Four Square, the Salvation Army. But we would see Jesus. I'm trying to wake you up. I'm trying to get you to understand it's not your church. It is Jesus. It is Jesus. It is Jesus. When the trump of God sounds, I doubt very seriously that the Holy Ghost will notify the Assemblies of God before it happens. When the trump of God sounds, I doubt very seriously that the Holy Ghost will notify the Vatican in Rome. But Jesus is coming back, irrespective of what the Vatican is doing, or the Baptists are doing, or the Methodists are doing. I'm not fighting your church. I'm trying to get it. It's so fat, bloated, so big it can't get up anymore. I'm trying to get it full of the Holy Ghost. I don't care what label your preacher's got on his name. Whether he's Episcopalian or Lutheran. I just want them filled with the Holy Ghost. Full of the Holy Ghost. Filled with the Holy Spirit. You still with me? Yeah. Hallelujah. Well, Brother Swaggart, we don't believe it that way. I'm sorry, you're wrong, dead wrong. I'm right. I don't apologize for saying it. I don't back up from saying it. I don't stumble when I say it. I'm right. You need the Holy Ghost because this book says you need the Holy Ghost. Jesus said, tarry until you be endued with power from on high. You get power by the Holy Ghost. What will be the evidence that I have it, Brother Swaggart? Now there's where your problem is, right there. What will be the evidence that I have been baptized in the Holy Spirit? I read a book the other day. It said you will have great joy. I wish someone had told Philip in Samaria, because those people had great joy. He could have saved Peter and John a super saver fare. They were busy men. Pope was trying to make, somebody was trying to make Peter Pope. He didn't have time to go down to Samaria. Wish someone had told Philip, thank God for your joy that you get when you get saved, but that's not the evidence of the Holy Spirit. Is it soul winning? As I read the other day, one great preacher said, thank God for soul winning. But no, that's not the evidence. If it is, then some poor people that's sitting at home in a wheelchair that's deaf and cannot speak, they can't be filled with the Spirit because they can't win souls. That's foolishness. How about church ecclesiastical appointed inspectors that go around and inspect? Oh, thank God we don't have them. No, I'll tell you what the evidence is. You won't like it, but I'm going to tell you. Acts 2.

through 4, and they were all filled with the Holy Ghost and began to speak with other tongues as the Spirit of God gave them utterance. Acts chapter 10, for they heard them speak with tongues and magnify God. Acts 19, and when Paul had laid his hands upon them, the Holy Ghost came on them and they spake with tongues and prophesied. Brother Swaggart, why tongues? I don't know. The more I live for Jesus, the more I realize he has done a lot of things that I don't understand. But I accept it. Well, I just don't believe it that way. Well, that's the Bible, though. When you are baptized in the Holy Ghost, you will speak in tongues. If you haven't spoken with other tongues, you have not been baptized with the Holy Spirit. Those are fighting words. You say, well, I know Dr. So-and-so that's, I don't care who it is, if they haven't spoken with other tongues, that is the initial physical evidence. There are other evidences, but that is the initial physical evidence that one has been baptized in the Holy Spirit, speaking with other tongues. Now let me close this little message. We just closed a series of crusades in Central America. El Salvador, Costa Rica. While I was in South America, in Santiago, Chile, with a crusade, God spoke to my heart and told me to put together services as a result of the thousands and thousands coming to be saved in the crusades, that these people, plus those that the missionaries were winning by the scores as well, that they may be baptized in the Holy Spirit. I asked evangelist Don Brankle to serve in that capacity, and he has, and he's seen thousands already filled with the Spirit. So we're doing that immediately following every major overseas crusade. It's followed by a week of services for the specific purpose of getting these new converts baptized in the Holy Ghost. And God is giving us thousands. There was a man in El Salvador, an Arab, a very wealthy, successful businessman. Away from God, never known God. His home coming to pieces, his life coming to pieces. And there in San Salvador, he was sitting in the middle of the floor looking at the television program. Didn't know God. At the very bottom of his own wit's end, not knowing what to do, bound by darkness. His name was Oscar. That was his first name. Is his first name. Jesus gloriously saved him. That night, watching that telecast, he heard me in succeeding weeks preach on the Holy Spirit. He didn't know anything about it. Now he's in one of our churches and is responsible for doing great things there. But then he was brand new, didn't know. But he heard me preach on the Holy Spirit. And he told his wife, he said, I want you to leave the house. Go visit your friends. Take the children. I'm going to stay here today, all day. Jesus is going to baptize me in the Holy Spirit. He didn't know anything about the Holy Spirit. He didn't know how to pray for the Holy Spirit. He didn't know how to ask for the Holy Spirit. He didn't know how to receive the Holy Spirit. He didn't even know for sure if he would know it when he received it. He didn't know what to do. He got in the shower, fully dressed, and thought,

0: Now listen to this. He thought, I've heard Brother Swaggart say that you'll get happy. Some, he said, get happy. And I know I got happy when I got saved, and it's no telling what I'm going to do when I get filled with the Spirit. And he's standing in the shower. And he thought, I might better turn the shower on, because I'm going to pray loud. He turned the shower on, standing there in a suit of clothes. No, you don't have to do that. Water running all over him. He said, Jesus, didn't even pray right. Jesus said in St. John, now you ask me what you want and I give it to you, but then you will ask the Father in my name. He didn't even ask the Father. He just said, Jesus. Water hitting him right in the face. Brother Swaggart said that the Holy Ghost was real, that it was for us today, and to ask you and we would receive. I'm asking and I want it now. You know what happened, don't you? You know what happened. That Arab businessman that, if I remember correctly, had been an alcoholic and on drugs and everything else, all of a sudden the power of God, right in the shower, water flowing all over him. I guess he was getting baptized. I don't know. Water flowing all over him, started to speak with other tongues as the Spirit of God gave the utterance. Jesus filled him with the Holy Ghost. And now every time Don Branko goes to Central America, our South America, to follow our crusades, to pray for people to receive the Holy Spirit, Oscar interprets for him. The other night in Costa Rica, San Jose, place jammed to the walls. That one night, over 1,000 instantly were filled. Oscar comes running up on the platform, and of course, Holy Ghost pandemonium has broken loose. Do you know what I'm talking about? He says, Brother Branko, Brother Branko, Brother Branko, I've just prayed for a man. He prayed for scores that received the Holy Spirit. Said, I just laid one. I know him. Jesus just filled him with the Holy Ghost. He said, well, great, but you had another 100 filled. What's different about? He said, what's different about this one is he can't speak English, but he is. He's praising God in English. He's worshiping God in English. He's thanking God for Jesus and thanking God for the blood. That's the book of Acts.
1: Oh, I've got to close this message. I could preach all day to you. I just got to close this message. Oh, you need the Holy Spirit. You'll never be the same again. It'll change and revolutionize your life forever. And the only requirement is to be saved. Would you bow your heads, please? Dearest God, move upon this assembly that every single believer here may be filled with the Spirit. I ask it in the holy and mighty name of Jesus. Your heads are bowed, your eyes are closed. I don't want any unnecessary moving around, please, unless you just have to do so. How many in this building, Brother Swaggart, I'm saved, I know I'm saved, but I have not yet been baptized in the Holy Spirit.

Spirit. I want to be filled with the Spirit. Would you lift your hands, please? We will not embarrass you. I promise that all over the Colosseum. Raise them high, please. Thank you. I want you to stand. Everybody in the building, everyone standing, please. Everybody standing. Thank you so much. I'm going to ask two things now. Listen carefully, please. I'm going to ask everyone that raised their hands all over this Colosseum and said, I want to be filled with the Spirit. I'm going to ask you to come and stand right up here. I'm going to ask a Holy Ghost-filled believer to come with them. If it's 1,000 that comes, I need 1,000 believers. Come with them and stand right behind them. Not beside them, but right behind them, please. And when you get settled, don't put your hands on them. Just stand behind them. As they sing it, come on right now, please.

Praise God. I want you to look at Brother Swaggart, please. You, but television, I want you to look at me as well. In about 1970, the Lord told me how to conduct these Holy Spirit rallies. We've seen hundreds of thousands baptized in the Holy Spirit since then. I'm sure there are many other ways, but this is the way the Lord told me to do it, and this is what we've done. As I have stated in this little simple message this afternoon, we believe that every single recipient of the Holy Spirit, without exception, speaks with other tongues as the Spirit of God gives the utterance at the moment of reception. No exceptions. Number two, you have come up here to receive the gift of the Holy Ghost. You didn't come up here to beg or plead. The reason Jesus told his followers to tarry in Jerusalem was because the Holy Spirit had not yet come. That's what they were tarrying for or waiting. The moment he came, they were filled. Every other time in the Bible you read of people being filled with the Spirit, it was always instantly. You won't find it where that they had to plead and beg for weeks and months and years. In Acts 8, Peter and John laid hands on them, they were filled. Acts 9, Ananias laid hands on Paul and he was filled. Acts 10, the Lord didn't even let Peter get through with his sermon. Pow, the Holy Ghost fell and they were saved and filled with the Spirit. Acts 19, Paul laid hands on them and they were filled. Instantly. So you've come up here to receive the gift, and it's a gift. You can't earn it. It's just like salvation. A gift. It comes by grace. You've come to receive. Number three, what are the conditions? What is the requirement? Only one requirement, and that is to be saved. That's the only requirement. Sometimes we Pentecostals have tacked a lot of other requirements on, but the Bible doesn't say there are any more. Just one, be born again. You may have all kind of problems in your life. Some of you standing here may be troubled with nicotine, cigarettes. But he'll still fill you with the Holy Ghost. Get filled with the Spirit and let the Spirit help you overcome that power of darkness. Be it temper, malice, jealousy, envy, whatever. Let the Holy Spirit come in. So the only requirement is to be saved. Number four. There are two hindrances to receiving the Spirit. The first one is unbelief. Unbelief. But I'm not going to deal with that because you are a believer. And how do I know that? Because you're up here. You may not understand everything about the Holy Spirit, but you are a believer. And most of your questions will be answered the moment you're filled. The second one, now listen carefully to me, the second one is the greatest difficulty, and it has caused more people to not be filled and to beg and plead for years than anything else, and it's a lack of knowing how to yield. They don't know how to yield to the Spirit. Let me try to explain. Many think that God will make them speak in tongues, put them in some kind of trance, dehumanize them, coerce them, force them. He will not do any of that. He won't even speak in tongues for you. He will give you the utterance. You do the speaking. Every time in the Bible you read of people being filled with the Spirit, it didn't say anything about the Holy Spirit speaking in tongues. It said they spake. He gave the utterance. You do the speaking. And when you speak, you may speak half a night, half a day. You may speak only a few words, but you're still filled. You understand? You're still filled. If it's only a few words or it's, you can't stop. In just a few moments, the reason I ask these people to come up here that are already Spirit baptized believers, I'm going to ask them to lay hands on you.
That's the reason I asked them to stand immediately behind you. When I tell you to, I want you to lay hands on that person. Now, you can't feel them, so you can't beat it into them. And I know you know that, but I said it for their benefit. You just be his hand extended. And when you lay hands on them, you lay hands on them speaking in tongues, and you lay hands on them expecting them to be filled. Jesus is the baptizer in the Holy Ghost. Glory to God. Down inside of you, now pay careful attention, down inside of you, when they lay hands on you, you will sense words or phrases that are not English or any other language that you learned at your mother's knee or in school. You'll sense it. That's the Holy Spirit giving the utterance. Now it's up to you to use your faith and speak. You'll hear it down inside of you.

out of your innermost being shall flow glory to God. You'll sense it. You'll feel it. You'll hear it. I don't know the terminology to use, but it'll be there. Go ahead and start speaking it. Start saying it. And it'll flow from you. I've got to tell this in a hurry. California, south of you. One brother, a businessman, hungry for the Holy Ghost. There that afternoon, he's given hundreds of thousands of dollars to this ministry. He couldn't be filled. We went to a restaurant together. He was talking to Francis and myself with his wife. He said, I don't understand it. He was raised in a staid, formal, sectarian church. I don't understand the Holy Spirit. He said, I heard a man beside me jabbering in some kind of weird sounds. I don't know what it was. Is that what you call speaking in tongues? And before I could answer, the restaurant was crowded. A little lady, she must have been 85 years old, sitting right next to our table at another table, spoke up and interrupted and said, Brother Swaggart, and I looked at her. Her hair was snow white. She said, I overheard him and I wasn't meaning to listen, but I'm within a few inches of him. Can I answer his question? I said, why, sure. She said, I was a missionary in China until the communists kicked us out in 1945 or six, whenever it was. She said, I was praying with the man that he's talking about that was filled with the Holy Ghost. And I heard him speak that weird tongue. It's one of the most weird tongues in the world. It has no writing language to it. It's only uttered in guttural sounds. And it comes from a certain part of China, and only a few people in the world speak it. And that's what that man was speaking. I know. I heard him speak. And I was there. My friend was baptized in the Holy Spirit a short time later. You'll speak in tongues. But speaking in tongues is not the Holy Ghost. That's just the evidence. He will come in. Glory. You're not seeking tongues. You're asking for the Holy Spirit. The tongues will come. When you hear it, speak. And would you bow your heads? Would you raise your hands, please, as a sign of submission to God? Now, I'm going to pray. There are godly preachers standing on this platform. They're going to stretch out their hands over you. And every last one of you that are standing here, when I tell you to, please, I want you to lay your hands on those people. Lay your hands speaking in tongues on them, believing God to baptize that friend in the Holy Ghost. Don't lay hands on them until I tell you to. Father, in the holy name of Jesus Christ, I'm asking for every single believer here, every single believer by television, the millions upon millions that are watching. I'm asking right now that the Holy Ghost would fall upon this procession here in Vancouver, British Columbia, Canada, and there all over the world, as it fell on the day of Pentecost, as it fell on Cornelius and his household. I'm asking that it fall on every believer, every man, woman, boy, and girl, in the holy name of Jesus Christ. Be ye filled with the Holy Ghost. Lay hands on them now in Jesus' name.

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be seated. If Jesus were only a man, ever so charismatic, ever so intellectual, ever so brilliant, ever so knowledgeable, ever so talented, ever so gifted, that would be one thing. But if Jesus Christ is the Son of the living God, the first and the last, the Alpha, the Omega, the beginning and the end, God manifest in the flesh, then that's something else altogether.

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3: 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They are entitled The Message of the Cross, The New Covenant, Five Offerings of Leviticus, How the Holy Spirit Works, and What I Hate, That Do I. That last book was one of Dad's most popular books. 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So pick up the phone, go online, send us a letter, however you order them. I know that you're going to be blessed.
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0: 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Evangelist Jimmy Swaggart has been on television longer than any minister in history. His ministry spans over 60 years and has touched the lives of millions with the message of Christ and Him crucified. 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But first, enjoy the praise and worship from Family Worship Center.

goodness. 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He's worthy.

0: Hallelujah. You know, we were singing just a moment ago, that's the kind of God that I serve. Now, do you really know what kind of God you serve?
1: Glory.
0: We don't serve a dead God. We don't serve a God whose ears are closed. We don't serve a God whose eyes cannot see. We don't serve a God whose hand cannot reach down and touch. If you don't know what kind of God we serve a God that spoke the world into existence.
1: Hallelujah.
0: We serve a God that created man out of the dust of the earth. We serve a God that can save the vilest and wretched sinner among us. We serve a God that can heal any disease. We serve a miracle working God. Give the Lord a great big hand clap of praise this morning. Hallelujah. We don't serve some dead Buddha. We don't serve some dead Muhammad. We don't serve some dead Confucian. But we serve Jesus Christ, the King of Kings, the Lord of Lords, the first, the last, the Alpha, the Omega, the beginning, the end, that one soon and very soon, the trump of God is going to sound, and the dead in Christ are going to rise first, that we which are alive and remain shall be caught up with him in the clouds. But before that happens, a move of God is coming to the four corners of the world. Get ready, world. Help is on the way. Get ready, Africa. Help is on the way. Get ready, Europe. Help is on the way. Get ready, China. Help is on the way. Get ready, Saudi Arabia. Help is on the way. And get ready, America. Help is on the way. Hallelujah. That's the kind of God that we serve. He's not on Medicaid. He's not on Medicare. He's not trying to sign

0: It's healing time. It's deliverance time. It's time for every believer that wants to be baptized in the Holy Spirit to begin to speak.
1: Glory,
0: hallelujah.
1: Glory.
0: Let me tell you something. Before this great harvest comes forth as well, there's going to be a move of divine healing that will sweep this world. We're going to see blinded eyes open. We're going to see them walk out of the wheelchairs. We're going to see them bound by cancer healed. We're going to see them healed of AIDS. We're going to see every disease known to man and those that are sick. We're going to see it with our very eyes.
2: Hallelujah.
0: Because that's the kind of God that I serve.
2: Hallelujah.
0: Turn around and greet somebody and shake their hands and welcome them into the service. Family Worship Center, Resurrection Choir, and singers.

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I said it's shouting time.

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It was drawing close to midnight in Philippi. Paul and Silas had heard the midnight call. Come over and help us. And the Lord allowed, I don't know why he did, but he did. He allowed the good city fathers to beat Paul and Silas unmercifully. Many times people died under the Roman lash. That's how bad it was. And they put their hands and feet in the stocks in the inner prison, pulled as wide as they could. In just a few moments' time, the muscles would begin contracting and the pain would become unbearable. That's a pretty rough shape to be in. None of us here have anything to complain about. Neither any there. Silas might have turned to Paul at about 1 minute to midnight and said, "Paul, what do you think?" Paul said, "Well, there is power. Oh, yes, there is power. Oh, wondrous, oh, working power.

your wondrous working power and that precious, oh, blood of the Lamb. Pull that mic up there and Silas begin to sing harmony with him.

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I wonder what it is. Say, the stocks are loose. The chains are gone. Glory behind the Lord.

and it reaches to the highest, highest mountain, and it flows in the lowest, lowest valley. Ah, talking about the power, talking about the blood that gives me strength from day to day. It'll never, do you hear that, Congress? Do you hear it, Mr. President? 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It'll never

0: Lord.
1: If you need prayer this morning, if you need healing, you need deliverance, I want you to come. And the brethren are going to anoint you with oil. We believe that the Lord still heals the sick.

Heavenly Father, we pray for everyone who has walked up here today, everyone by television, by radio, by the internet, wherever in the world that they may be, that healing virtue would flow throughout them, touch their physical body, touch their heart,

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And everyone said amen and amen. 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

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Glory to God. 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Praise God. Paul said that rock was Christ. Yes, it was. Praise the Lord. Let's receive the tithe and the offerings this morning. Give the Lord a hand for that. Could you stand, please? Father, we thank you today. I'm asking in the name of Jesus that every need would be met. And I ask in the name of Jesus that every need would be met for the people. You know what they have need of. And Lord, we ask it all in your glorious name, the name of Jesus. And everyone said amen and amen. Could I get you to come and put in your gifts, please? It was amazing, amazing grace.

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This is what it says.

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Jesus said, just live for today.

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2: 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And then my grandfather goes in a short description of what this verse means. 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
4: If you have your Bibles, turn with me, please, to Acts chapter 10. Acts chapter 10, verse 1. There was a certain man in Caesarea called Cornelius, a centurion of the band called the Italian band, a devout man and one who feared God with all his house, which gave much alms to the people and prayed to God always. He saw in a vision, evidently about the ninth hour of the day, an angel of God coming in to him and saying unto him, Cornelius. And when he had looked on him, he was afraid and said, What is it, Lord? And he said unto him, Your prayers and your alms are come up for a memorial before God. And now send men to Joppa and call for one Simon, whose name is Peter. He lodges with one Simon, a tanner, whose house is by the seaside, and he shall tell you what you ought to do. And I want to use for a subject, preaching a few minutes, one of the greatest happenings in human history. One of the greatest happenings in human history. Would you bow your heads? Heavenly Father, I thank you today for your grace. And Lord, I ask in the name of Jesus that you would help me to deliver to these people what I believe you've given unto me. Give me physical strength as well as spiritual strength. And Lord, help them to understand the comport of what is being said. And Lord, I will ask all of this in the name of Jesus, give you praise and glory, and everybody said amen and amen. About a month ago, we were in

0: this great country of Israel, Israel. This particular day, we were there for what we went for. We were in the brand new headquarters of the largest cable system in that country, nearly 1 million households. They had just moved into this new structure. It was situated right on the shore of the Mediterranean. We sat there with the owner and operator, or one of them, I should say, of the largest television satellite port or farm in the world, reaching over 85% of this globe. Located in the Valley of Elah, where David fought and killed Goliath. Some of those dishes are half as big as this building. We are on almost all of them. And as we sat there with one of the representatives from New York and the managers of the cable system in Tel Aviv, for that's where we were. A thought came to me about 200 yards to the south, still on the shores of the Mediterranean, was where Simon the Tanner lived 2,000 years ago. It's where Simon Peter was staying with this man and his family. Once again, right on the shores of the Mediterranean. And something would happen here that the world would take no notice of. Mighty Rome would not give it a second thought. For Rome ruled the world of that day. They would say nothing, for to them it would mean nothing. But on the top of the house, and those houses in that part of the world, most of them are flat, Simon Peter about noon had gone up to pray. To seek God, little realizing what was about to transpire and what was about to happen. When all of a sudden he sees a vision of a giant sheet let down, slowly coming into his view, filled with every type of animal and reptile and even those which were unclean. And according to the book of Leviticus, they were not, a Jew was not to partake of anything that was unclean. And there was a reason for all of that, which I won't take the time to go into. And Peter heard the voice that said, "Rise, Peter, kill and eat." And Peter said, "Lord, I have never eaten anything that's common or unclean." But you see, what Peter didn't quite understand, the cross of Christ had changed everything. Glory to God. Glory. You're not getting it. You're not hearing it. The cross of Christ, which paid the sin debt for every human being who had ever lived, who was alive, and who would ever live in the future, at least for those who would believe. And everything has changed now, that whosoever will may come and take of the water of life freely. Glory to God. Thank God that meant me. Thank God that meant you. Thank God that meant them. Thank God that meant every person on the face of the earth, whosoever will. And so that Peter would not misunderstand, the Lord let down that sheet three times and said, Peter, rise. Kill and eat. And he said, Lord, I have never eaten anything that's common or unclean. And he said, Peter, don't you call common and unclean what I have cleansed. Glory to God. Glory to God. Praise God. Now, there's a little caveat to that that I need to throw in here. The devil is an accuser of the brethren. He is an accuser of the brethren. That's part of his business, to accuse you before the Father. Would you look at them, what they just did? And he can spell it out in detail. But the Lord says to him, yes, Satan, but she asked me to forgive them. Amen. Glory to God. Hallelujah. Hallelujah. Hallelujah. Hallelujah. Don't you call unclean what I have cleansed. Glory to God. That song the choir sang this morning, the blood of Jesus Christ, God's Son, cleanses from all sin. Peter, don't you call common or unclean what I have cleansed. And Satan says, come here. I mean, the Lord says to Satan, come here, split foot. Take a look at the book. There's no record of what they did. It's gone.
1: Hallelujah.
0: Hallelujah. So the next time the devil drags out your past, remember this. As a child of God, you have no past. Glory! Hallelujah. As a child of God, you don't have a past. As a child of God, it's gone. As a child of God, you are clean. Because of the shed blood of Jesus Christ. And he said, now, Peter, three men are going to come to this house in just a few minutes. You hear them out and go with them doubting nothing. I love that term, doubting nothing. Peter said, Lord, would you say that again? Because these three men were Gentiles. And according to Judaism, a Jew did not associate with Gentiles. A Jew didn't have anything to do with Gentiles. Now, that was not right. The law did not specify that. The law was different than that. But they had become so sectarian that they called Gentiles dogs. And when Peter said, I have never eaten anything unclean, he was meaning, I have never been into the house of a Gentile. He said, go with them, doubting nothing. Because we're about to enter a new era. The cross. This is me saying this. I'm not saying he said it to Peter, but The cross has changed everything. Glory to God. Oh, hallelujah. Hallelujah.

wide world. That's what I said. It was one of the greatest happenings in human history. I don't mean our efforts. I meant what Peter was to do. So he goes downstairs. Remember now, he's never eaten a ham sandwich in his life. I got amused. When I was a little kid, one of my Sunday school teachers, what was her name? Oh boy. She was a gracious lady. And when she got saved, she started reading in the Bible from Genesis. And she read there in Leviticus where you're not to eat any pork, no ham, no ribs. She told her husband, we're not eating any more pork, no more ham, no more ribs. I remember him saying one day, thank God when she finally got to the book of Acts. Well, glory. Hallelujah. Peter goes downstairs and there stands a soldier and two servants, Gentiles. And they said to Peter, our master has sent us to you. And the reason he did is because an angel appeared unto him. And I wonder what Peter thought when they said that. An angel appeared unto Cornelius. Now let's look at Cornelius a minute or two. This man was rich. He lived in a beautiful home in Caesarea. He was a Roman centurion in the Roman army when Rome was at the zenith of its power. But yet his wealth, his money, his place, his position did not bring him the satisfaction of the soul. Do you follow me? It did not bring him a peace of mind. Now, what kind of man was he? The scripture, first of all, says he was devout. The scripture said he gave much alms, much money to the poor. And maybe even to the synagogue in Caesarea. He was a man who prayed constantly, prayed to God. He had learned about the Lord, not Christ, but God from the synagogue, Abraham, Isaac, and Jacob. He had been raised in this plethora of Greek gods, which were ungodly is too good a word for it. And it never brought any peace to his soul. And when he heard of the God of Abraham, Isaac, and Jacob, something resonated in his heart, but it didn't save him. Are you hearing me? Him praying, as valuable as it was, didn't save him. His giving of money to the poor didn't save him. He was on a fast, didn't save him. An angel appeared to him from the throne of God. Now, I'm going to help you with something here. That didn't save him. Are you getting what I'm talking about? There is only one way of salvation. Simon Peter said, there's none other name under heaven given among men whereby we may be saved. That name is Jesus. Glory to God.

Jesus said, I am the way, the truth, and the life. No man comes to the Father but by me. Now you listen to me today. The world don't like this. This is not politically correct, but it is biblical. There is only one Savior in this world. There is only one Savior in this world. And it's not Confucius, as Donnie said. It's not Mohammed. It's not any other human being who has ever lived. Only one, and that's Jesus Christ. You have got to accept Jesus Christ in order to be saved. Now, I want to make that as clear as I know how to say it. You say, well, as one television host said to a preacher the other day, I could call their names, but it's no point in it. He asked, are the Jews saved? The answer was, I don't know. No one is saved unless they accept Jesus Christ as their Savior. Well, the Jews don't believe in Christ. No, the Muslims don't either. Some of you watching me right now, I'm going to use some bad grammar, but ain't nothing. But you don't believe in Christ. Jesus Christ alone is the Savior. He is the one and the only one who paid the price at Calvary's cross. Well, you say, well, that's not fair. What's not fair? He said, come unto me, all you who labor to heavy laden, and I will give you rest. Take my yoke upon you and learn of me, for I'm meek and lowly in heart. You shall find rest unto your souls, for my yoke is easy and my burden is light. I don't care if you're Jew, Gentile, I don't care if you're Mohammed, I don't care if you're Muslim, I don't care if you're Shintoist. If you'll come to him, he will save you. Yeah. My hope is built on nothing less than Jesus' blood and righteousness. I will not trust the sweetest frame, but wholly lean on that dear name. On Christ, the solid rock I stand. All else is sinking sand. All else is sinking, sinking sand. One more time, my hope is built on nothing less than Jesus' blood and righteousness. I dare not trust the sweetest frame, but wholly lean on that dear name. On Christ,

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Glory to God. 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Oh, let the water and the blood from thy wounded side which flowed be to me the double cure. Save from wrath and make me pure. Glory to God. The blood, the blood, the blood, the cross, the cross, the cross, the blood, the blood, the blood, the cross.

0: Thank you. Thank you, Michael. I don't care how bad a sin you have committed. I don't care how dastardly, dark, and damnable it might be. If you'll come to Him and throw yourself at His feet and beg His mercy and grace, He will save you. He will save you. He will save you now. Well, He will save you. He will save you. He will save you now. Glory to God. Hallelujah. Peter went to Simon the Tanner. Bible didn't say this, but I know he did. And said, Simon, I'm going to Caesarea. Simon said, what are you going to do in Caesarea? I don't know. But I just had a vision on the housetop. Glory to God. And I got three men here, Gentiles. I want you to put them up for the night. See, they didn't have any Holiday Inns in. No Motel 6. And so Simon the Tanner says, three Gentiles in my house? You got to understand all this stuff. Religion is a sick business. It's sick. Oh, you're not, let me get across. It is sick. Sick. I remember last week, Lorne was given the illustration, four or five of you heard it, over the message of the cross. And of our friend Curtis Hutchison, that's his name, isn't it? Pastors built a great church in Atlanta, Texas. Pastors that church today, and it's growing by leaps and bounds. And anyway, about 10 years ago, something like that, he was in a money cometh church. But he went to the pastor and said, boss, money ain't come. Lost his home. Lost everything he had. The only real prosperity message is the message of the cross. Somebody ought to shout. Somebody ought to praise God. Somebody ought to worship the Lord. Somebody ought to say yes, yes, and amen. Had a job as a sweeping the inside of a little old warehouse. That was his trying to put food on the table for his family. Lost everything. And mad at God. Lord, I did what they said to do, and it didn't work. I confessed myself rich, and I just ain't rich yet at all. Mad. Mad at God, mad at himself. Mad at everybody. You say, wasn't he backslidden? No. The Holy Ghost can live with some things a human being can't live with. About half of you are proof of that. A Latino working also in the warehouse took an old beat up radio that, if I remember correctly, got one station, and that was our station in Atlanta, Texas. Glory to God. Glory to God. Hung it up on a wall way up here where you couldn't change it. Hung it up on a wall and turned the sound wide open. And Curtis started hearing the message of the cross and got madder and madder and madder and madder. I know all about that already. But he found himself sweeping the place under the radio over and over again. Glory. Hallelujah.
1: Hallelujah.
0: Praise God. And finally, it's as hard for God to break down a Christian many times than it is somebody unsaved. Christians can get stubborn and mean and set in your way and Am I right? Yeah, I'm right. And the Lord had to break him down to where with tears he finally said, Lord, I see it. Because at first he said, I already know all about the cross. I already know all about that stuff. But he didn't. And the Holy Spirit got through to him. Praise God. Today he's built a big new church, has a beautiful home, souls are getting saved, lives are being changed. There is one name given under heaven whereby we may be saved. And that name is Jesus. Glory to God. Glory to God. And I want to tell you, the cross opened the door. You see, whenever Peter, that next morning, he took six Jew boys with him. Six Jewish brethren in that area took them with him, and the soldier and the two servants. That's 6 × 3 = 9, that's 10 people. And they start out for Caesarea. As I said, this was one of the greatest happenings in human history. One of the greatest. Because what would happen in the next 2 days ultimately reached even me and reached you and reached you. Glory to God. And when they come near to the home of Cornelius, he's a centurion in the Roman army. And they tell him, those days, if you were wealthy, you had a big house and you had your court and you had a fence around it. And you had to go through the gate to get to the court and then to the house. And they told Cornelius that Peter's coming. Somebody, they saw him coming. He recognized, the servant did, the soldier and the two servants. And Cornelius has his house full of relatives and friends and everybody else. They were ready. And he runs up to Simon Peter and throws himself on the ground and starts to worship. Now, there's been argument over whether he's worshiping Peter or just worshiping. But I kind of think he was worshiping Peter. Because Peter told him, get up, I'm just a man just like you are. Don't do that. Now, I'm sorry, Catholics. I'm sorry. But this doesn't sound like the first pope to me. This sounds like a poor man that's been saved by the blood of Jesus and filled with the Holy Ghost. I don't see Cornelius in this book kissing Peter's ring. If Peter had a ring. Am I right? This dear lady right back of you, yeah, she was born and raised a Catholic. But one day, right here in these altars, Jesus Christ changed her heart and changed her life. Somebody said, well, you're anti-Catholic. No, I'm not. I'm one of the best friends that Catholics ever had. I am opposed to Catholicism, not Catholics. You understand me? I'm opposed to Catholicism, not Catholics. I'm not opposed to homosexuals. I'm opposed to homosexuality. I'm not opposed to drunks. I'm opposed to alcoholism. Yes. Peter said, get up. I'm just a man like you are. And Peter did something now he had never done in all of his life and never dreamed he would ever do. He went into the house of a Gentile. And you know, it was a house just like any other house. What do you know? And Cornelius starts introducing all of these people, and Peter says, why have you sent for me? He said, because the angel appeared to me and told me to send for you, and you would tell me what I ought to do to be saved. Preacher, can you tell anybody what to do, how to be saved? Are you listening to me, preacher? Can you tell people how to be saved? Well, I'm a graduate of, I don't care what you're a graduate of. Can you tell people how to be saved? Well, I'll get them to join my church. No, you can join your church. I didn't say what joining the church. I said how to be saved. Glory. Hallelujah. And Peter said, the angel appeared to you? He said, yes. And that angel said, your alms have come up to God. And your prayers have come up to God. But he still wasn't saved. And God respected the man so much, he sent an angel down to tell him what he ought to do. You've heard me relate this, but I preached, I don't know, several camp meetings with A.N. Trotter years and years ago. He spent 12 years in Africa. Not 12 years consecutively, but off and on. The last camp meeting I preached with him, he was leaving that meeting, he and his wife, and going to Ouagadougou, and was then, I think, Jim, Upper Volta, but now is Burkina Faso. It was then Upper Volta, it's now Burkina Faso. And we landed there with our plane once, and it's right on the equator, it was 120 degrees in the shade, I think. And I was waiting on the customs people to finish what they were doing, and a whole group of missionaries were there to meet us, and I was talking with them, and I asked them, I said, did you ever hear of A.N. Trotter? And the younger ones hadn't, but the older ones said, oh, yes, Brother Swagger, we knew Brother Trotter well. Then he told me this. He said, virtually every pastor in several countries here in this part of Africa were filled with the Holy Spirit under Brother Trotter's ministry. Hundreds and hundreds and hundreds of them. And I heard Brother Trotter tell, he said how he would preach the Holy Spirit to these Africans. And they would fall on their knees. And of course, they were already saved. And they would start saying, I beg you, God, I beg you, God, I beg you, God, I beg you, God, fill me with the Spirit, I beg you, God. He said he tried to tell them two or three times, you don't have to do that. You don't have to beg God. He said they'd look at him and turn right around, start saying it all over again, I beg you, God, I beg you, God. But he said, I learned they were being filled with the Spirit, so I just shut my mouth and let them go. He told this illustration of a young African who was praying, crying to God. The same thing happened to him that happened to Cornelius. Well, I've got to quit. And he

The angel appeared and said, "You're asking how to be saved. Go to the coast and turn right. And when you come to the place that you ought to be, I will show you." And that African started running. He ran to the coast. It was several miles away. Ran north that the angel told him to run. Came to a small town, saw a church. He didn't know much about God, but he knew that said something about God. And stopped and was about to go in, and the angel appeared to him again and said, "Don't go in there. Keep running." That happened about three times. Now listen, most churches out there, you couldn't get saved in them if you wanted to. Are you hearing me? You understand what I'm saying? Most churches, most, I don't know how many millions there are in this nation and around the world, but most, if you wanted to get saved, you couldn't. That's why I was saying, preacher, do you know how to tell somebody how to get saved? Most, you couldn't even get saved in them. That's the reason the angel appeared to him and said, "Don't go in there." We preached a crusade in Liberia, West Africa, the city of Monrovia. And this young African came into Monrovia and stopped in front of a church, was then pastored by Brother Trotter. And he stopped now because the angel several times had told him, don't go in there. And the angel appeared and said, "You can go in here now. This is the one." Brother Trotter said they were in service Sunday morning. And he opened that door and he didn't walk in. He bursted in shouting and hollering. And they thought he was crazy. But he was so happy. Amen. And Brother Trotter, I heard him say it. He said, "You know, I knew that he was rejoicing in the Lord. He wasn't saved yet, but I knew it was the Lord. He wasn't crazy." He said, "I told the deacons, don't bother him." And I came up to him and found somebody to speak his dialect and said, "Ask him." And he told me what I've just told you. And just a few minutes time, he made Jesus Christ the Savior of his soul and the Lord of his life. And Peter preached. And the Holy Spirit interrupted Peter's message. And in their heart, you see, salvation is not performing a ceremony. It's not engaging in a ritual. You can get saved and really not say anything. It's just in your heart. That's the way I was saved when I was 8 years old. I didn't say anything. Standing in front of a moving picture theater on a Saturday afternoon, but in my heart, I said, "Lord, I will." I didn't say it vocally, but I said it in my spirit. And at that moment, I was saved. Glory to God. Whosoever calls on the name of the Lord, you don't have to call with a loud voice or whatever the case, but Cornelius and all who were in that house were saved instantly by accepting Jesus Christ. And just a few moments later, baptized with the Holy Spirit with the evidence of speaking with other tongues. Now I've got to close. Peter and his six brethren went back to Tel Aviv, then called Joppa. And he was called on a carpet in Jerusalem. You mean to say you went into Gentiles? Yeah. And Peter explained to them what happened, and they finally said, "Yes, Lord, thank you." As I said, religion is an ugly business. If there's anybody in this place that's not saved, you can be saved so easily, so quickly. Could I get you to stand, please? Praise God, praise God. Heavenly Father, we thank you for your grace and for your love.
We thank you for your mercy. It endures forever. Sanctify your word, for your word is truth. And Lord, I'll ask it all in the name of Jesus. Amen and amen. Now I'm going to take about 2 minutes. I don't know if there are people in this place or not. I know there are many by television, by radio, by the internet. There's nothing in the world any greater than being saved. But Brother Swaggart, if I get saved, I'll have to give up something I'm doing. I don't want to do that. Let me tell you, anything the Lord wants you to give up, He'll give you something a million times better to take its place. Praise God. I'm going to ask them to sing it in just a moment. Lord, I'm coming home. I haven't asked for a show of hands, but if you're here and you're not saved, I'm not asking you to join our church. I'm asking you to make it right with God. I remember once, right on this platform, saying the same thing I'm saying now. A man finally walked out, stood right there. I watched him pray. He fell dead with a heart attack the next day. We don't have any promise of tomorrow. And I'm asking, are you right with God? And if you're not, I want you to walk out and walk down one of these aisles, and I want you to come and stand right here. Could I ask 4 or 5 of y'all to come, please?

0: I'm going to pray the sinner's prayer. Come ahead, little lady. Come ahead, please. Give me one or two ladies to come stand by her. Will you do that? Please, thank you. Praise God. I'm going to pray with you by television, by the internet, by radio also. And your world can change if you'll give the Lord an opportunity. Now, I want you to say it after me, and I want you to repeat it and believe it with all your heart. Dear God in heaven,
1: I come to you
0: in the name of Jesus.
1: In the name of Jesus.
0: I'm sorry for my sins. The way I've lived. The things I've done.
1: Please forgive me.
0: Cleanse me with your blood.
1: From all unrighteousness.
0: With my mouth.
1: I confess
0: the Lord Jesus.
1: In my heart.
0: I believe that God raised Jesus.
1: From the dead.
0: And he's alive.
1: This very moment,
0: I accept Jesus Christ
1: as the Savior of my soul.
0: And I make him the Lord of my life.
1: And according to God's word,
0: which cannot fail.
1: I'm washed.
0: I'm cleansed.
1: I'm forgiven.
0: I am saved. Hallelujah to the Lamb. Praise God. Praise God. Don't miss the service tonight, 6:00. Well, Jesus, I'll never forget what you've done for me. Jesus, I'll never forget.
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2: Well, thank you, Donnie. It is a pleasure to do what I do. You know, sometimes when I try to come up with something to help somebody in my life, things that have happened to me, it gets kind of hard, and I have to think it over. When I was about, 16, 17, I guess about 17 years old, my daughter had mentioned it to me. I'd totally forgotten all about it, but she said, that might be a good testimony for you to give. Well, she wasn't even born yet, but she had heard the stories. Living on an Indian reservation, alcohol was just awful everywhere. Friday, Saturday, and Sunday would start

0: And I took a shotgun. And I went into the crowd because everybody was fighting and they wouldn't stop. And I started to shoot a guy, a man who was causing trouble. But I was so drunk, everybody ran and hid. And the only one that stood up to come to help me was my wife, or my girlfriend. She's the only one that understood how I felt, because I could talk to her about my rejection and my feelings. And I stood there with that gun in my hand. She said, "Roy, please, please stop. Put it down. You don't want to do this. Listen to me." And she just walked up to me. She took that gun out of my hands, threw her arms around me. At the age of 17, and she said, "I love you, please, don't do this." I cried and I wept. Today when I see young people in the newspaper that are hurting, who take these guns, I know how they feel. I know what they want to do. I know how they want to hurt people. We live in a society today without direction. But you know, through all of that hurt, all of that pain, Beulah and I found Jesus Christ. So I want to tell you, if you're hearing this by radio, by TV, internet, whatever, if you feel that rejection, He's waiting. He's waiting there.
1: Praise God.
0: He's waiting there, standing in line. Never again will I look for fake rainbows in. Now that I have the answer, my life is just starting to rhyme. Sharing each new day with Him, oh, is a cup of fresh life. Oh, what I've missed. You know, He's been waiting there all the time.

Time after time, I went searching for peace in some void. You know, I was trying to blame all my ills on this world I was living in. Yes, I did. Old surface relationships used me till I was all done in. But you know, all the while, someone was begging, yes he was, to free me from my sin. Thank you, Jesus.

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I want you to sing that last verse again, please, Martha. 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The Lord Jesus Christ has come into the hearts and lives of multiple millions, changed them totally and completely. And as she sings this, I want you to just worship God wherever in the world you are today, thanking for your great salvation.

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1: That song talks about who Jesus is, and this song talks about who we are and where we're going. Amen. He is everything, and we are nothing.

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2: Mark chapter 5, and we're going to just read a couple of verses about, and then I'll go back over the story after we pray. Mark chapter 5, verse 30. Mark chapter 5, verse 30. And Jesus, immediately knowing in himself that virtue had gone out of him, turned him about in the press and said, "Who touched my clothes?" And his disciples said unto him, "You see the multitude thronging thee, and sayest thou, who touched me?" And he looked around about to see her that had done this thing. The woman, fearing and trembling, knowing what was done in her, came and fell down before him and told him all the truth. And he said unto her, "Daughter, thy faith hath made thee whole." Daughter, thy faith hath made thee whole. Go in peace. This indicates that there was a relationship with God that had been entered into. Enmity between herself and God had ended. And secondly, and be whole of thy plague. That means the physical aspect of what she needed fixed was fixed. See, God doesn't come to just fix one aspect of our lives. He sent Jesus to bring back and to restore everything that was lost in the fall. Sin came through Adam and Eve in the fall and has marred the image of God in humanity and stolen from us much of what God had intended for us from the very beginning. And so God, who loved the world, gave his only begotten Son, that whosoever in him should not perish, but have everlasting life. He sent us, though.

not just to experience salvation. There are multiplied benefits that are found in the Word of God that are ours even in this day in which we live. And the day in which we live is a transitionary time. There was the days of innocence, that epoch, and now there's the days of sin and sickness and all that we travel through. And the day is coming when we see the New Jerusalem coming down, and all that is over. But I came to tell you that at this time, if you can believe it, if you would search the Word of God and find it for yourself, not because I say it today, not but because someone else has written it, because it's in the Word of God, you must be people of the Word of God. Because in there is every benefit that Jesus died to provide. And when you stop looking elsewhere and you start looking here in the written Word of God and what God has said He has provided for us, you will have to come to the conclusion of the message I'm going to preach this morning. Jesus came to make us whole. I said, Jesus came to make us whole. A people that aren't whole, Jesus came to make us whole. And that's what I want to minister to you this morning. Jesus came to make us whole. And we're going to look at various aspects of these blessings that the cross provided. And at the end of the service, we're going to ask for those of you that believe that Jesus can make you whole. Your body is sick. Perhaps there's sin in the soul, sin in the spirit that you've been struggling with for a period of time. I've got one thing on my mind to tell you. Jesus came to make you whole. And if you'll believe it this morning, you're going to walk out of here healed. You're going to walk out of here free. You're going to walk out of here made whole. Whole in Jesus' name. Jesus came to make us whole. Let's pray. Heavenly Father, we thank you today for the opportunity that we have to preach the Word of God. We ask this morning now that you would anoint us to do just that, that we would do no harm to your Word, there would be no confusion as to what we have stated, and that people would reach out by faith, Lord. Use their faith to reach out and accept the provision that you have provided. If we see it in your Word and we can believe it, Father, it can be ours in this time frame, right here and right now. So we're asking for miracles. We're asking for gifts of healings. We're asking for sin to be swept away and out of the soul and spirit of those that are troubled by it. And everybody healed. We'd ask it in Jesus' name. And everybody said amen and amen. Jesus would say to the young lady that pressed her way through the crowd, your faith has made you whole. And let's not forget the story. Let's go back, if we can, in Mark 5, and we can, to verse 25. And it says, and a certain woman which had an issue of blood 12 years. Now, she starts off, and I'm going to point this out because you got to see where she ends up. You're going to like where she ends up. A certain woman had an issue of blood 12 years. This is a problem, but she had a flow of blood, and it made her unclean. It made her unacceptable. It made her an outcast. She couldn't participate because she was sick, and while she may have kept it a secret, our text is going to tell us she talked to a lot of doctors. But I want to make the point in this first verse, this thing has been going on for 12 years. Do you have anything in your life that has made you miserable for a long period of time? And listen, when something is making you miserable, it doesn't take long to make you miserable. But when it sticks around, when it stays around, it begins to dominate everything that you have, everything that you are, everything that you do. Your life surrounds this malady, this thing that offsets everything that's normal for you. And you can't enjoy life. You can't do what you used to do. 12 years.
Can you imagine the desperation that went to hope and then went back to desperation and back to hope again? Sometimes sickness can do that to us. We think we're about better, and then it's not so better, and better, and not so better. Sin can do the same thing to us. We think we've got a victory over it. We think we've got a handle on it. I'm never going to lose my temper again. I'm not going to be jealous. My critical spirit has been stomped down for the last time. But then we see something in the church, and we go, and up it rises up again. 12 years, a period of time. She'd suffered many things of many physicians and spent all that she had and was nothing bettered, but rather grew worse. Every attempt that she made for healing robbed her of her finances and robbed her of her ability. She kept hoping that things would change. She kept hoping that she would find someone that had the answer. Listen, when you're sick, I have nothing against physicians. I have nothing against doctors. I have nothing against you trying to search out the internet and become a doctor yourself. These days, we can find out a lot of things that people can tell us on the internet. But I'm telling you, there's a better course that you could take. There's a better place that you can travel to, and that's the Word of God, to find out what God says about the problem that's been hanging around with you for 12 years. Amen, Brother Larson. Preach on, Brother Larson. It's better to go to the Word of God and see what He had to say. But here what we find is she's no better. She grew worse. But I love this. When she had, verse 27, when she had heard of Jesus, I'm glad for the doctors. I'm glad for all the help that I've had as I've traveled through my cancer dilemma. I'm glad for all the information that my wife found out, and my daughter on the internet, and my son told me, well, Dad, you can't eat that anymore. You can't eat that anymore. And you can't, and I'm wasted away to almost what I should be. And I'm glad for that, and I'm especially glad for that. But look at what this gal did. And in his notes, Brother Swigert said her name was Victoria by tradition. Veronica. Veronica. It started with a V anyway. But when she heard of Jesus, when she heard of Jesus. See, you're going to have to hear from somebody other than a doctor. You're going to have to hear from somebody other than an internet information feed. You're going to have to hear about Jesus. I'm not against all the things that we could do to make our lives better, and the information that we have available to us today through media is absolutely fantastic. Some of it is helpful, some of it is a waste of our time, and some of it is hurtful. But when she heard, the Bible teaches us that faith cometh by hearing. Now, this is not a simple thought, because it's a complicated truth. Faith cometh. It leaves where it was outside of you and comes to you. Faith cometh by hearing. And hearing is not just the physical ear hearing a sound. Because if that's what the Bible meant by that, then everybody who heard the word physically would have faith spiritually. And that's not so. Not everybody that hears has a heart that's ready to receive. Do you have an open heart to the Word of God? Are you listening as a believer for the Word of God? Do you search out what He wants you to know? Are you looking for what He has to say? The Bible teaches us that man shall not live by bread alone, but by every word that proceeds out of the mouth of God. I believe God wants to tell me something new every day, and I want to hear it.
I don't want to just hear it physically. I don't want to just read it and see it. I want it to come alive in my heart and my being, because when I see, I literally hear. That's revelation. Now, if you're nervous about the term revelation, then I'll use illumination. Don't care. I'm not going to get an argument over it. But God, all of a sudden, shines

the light into your spirit. The Bible tells us that the spirit of man is the candle of the Lord, and God just kind of throws his light into your spirit from his spirit, and all of a sudden, boom, what you never saw before, you see. You know, oh, it might be something you have read 1,000 times or 100 times or 4 times, and all of a sudden it comes alive to you. What is that? That's revelation. That's illumination. Faith comes when God reveals something to you, and when he reveals something to you, it's your job to what? What's your part? To believe it. There you are. It's your job to believe it. When God reveals something to you, it's your responsibility to believe it. If God reveals something to you and you reject it, you're operating in an evil heart of unbelief. And that's a dangerous place to be. But when she heard, what did she hear about Jesus? Water walker, yeah. Miracle worker, yeah. Amazing prophet, yeah. But she had also heard that there were multitudes that literally just touched the hem of his garment or touched some portion of his clothes, just got close to him and touched him and immediately were healed. 12 years of misery, 12 years of having everything taken away. I don't know how long a person can go to doctors and pay them for 12 years and spend all that you have and you don't have anything left. So she's impoverished and she's not better, she's worse. But then she heard. I said, then she heard. This morning, if you've been troubled by sin, you've been troubled by sickness, I want you to listen, because there's something to be heard. There's something to be heard. Jesus has come to make you whole. Jesus has come to make you whole. And it says that she, when she had heard it, that of Jesus, she came in the press behind and she said, if I may touch it, but his clothes, watch what she thought. I shall be made whole. This gal is desperate. You know what you need to be this morning if you've been troubled by something for 12 years or a long time? It's time not to get discouraged. It's time to get, I said, it's time to get desperate. It's time to get desperate. Why fool with that thing another minute? Why fool with that thing another hour? Why fool with that thing another day? This thing is making you miserable. And Jesus has come to make you whole. And I'm telling you, he's going to be here this morning to help that process. He's going to start you. Some of you, you'll just get the word and you'll start having faith to believe and you'll start having to do what she did. Remember now, it says she's behind. She's in the back. When you are down and out, and that's where people put you. They just put you in the back. But there's this thought process here that she was saying, and she wasn't, and Brother Swigert brings it out in his book. He says, you know, it wasn't that she just said it once. She's saying it, if I could just touch his clothes, I'll be made whole. Hi, Bob. If I could just touch his, look out, Sarah. If I could just touch his, if I could just touch his, there's something in her heart that says she believes this. Listen to me. I know that the confession principle has been abused and misused by the word of faith people to get whatever they want, whatever they say. But let me tell you something. Don't you throw that confession principle away. Don't you toss it to the side. Because when God speaks and it's his word that says something, she heard something that said, that man can heal me. And when she got desperate enough, she said, if I can just, do you see it in the crowd? Everybody's clamoring and she's desperate, sick, 12 years, desperate, got to get rid of this. If I can just touch this, oh, excuse me, if I can just, oh, let me, I got to, sorry. Ah! What are you waiting for? I said, what are you waiting for? Somebody needs to get desperate.

plague. That's when Jesus looked around. And I love this. She went from being a certain woman in verse 25 to daughter. Daughter. Daughter. Thy faith hath made thee, watch the word, whole. Now I need to talk to you about that. The word whole is a word that we translate also in our English versions of the Bible as saved. It's the great word of salvation in the Greek, it's sozo. And any time that we have the idea of Jesus making somebody whole, it could also be Jesus has just saved someone. And any time that there is a combination of wellness that's brought, any time that there's a sinner that has come and has saved and at the same time is healed of a physical malady, this word is utilized again. And this is something that you need to understand. Jesus came to make us whole, not just in our soul, in our spirit, but our body. The need of man is body, soul, and spirit. That's us. Body, soul, and spirit. And we need all of us saved. We need all of us made whole. There's portions of us today that aren't quite what they need to be, but Jesus came to make us whole. Wherever faith was expressed in the person and the ability of Christ, sozo, which is translated saved or made whole, has been used to describe both healing and forgiveness of sins. You can have freedom from the power of your sin today, and you can have freedom from sickness based on the same sacrifice that Christ did on Calvary. Okay, that's really light. That's okay. I understand we don't hear this like we ought to. I can tell you that going through cancer, it'll make you dig into the Word of God. And I'm telling you that when you start walking in the valley of the shadow of death, you start digging in a little bit more. And the one thing that I think that we've failed at as a church overall is that if I said John 3:16, every single one of you would know, oh, whosoever believes in him should not perish but have everlasting life. But if I shouted out Isaiah 53:4, you should be thinking, he has borne our griefs and carried our sorrows. He's taken our sicknesses and nailed them to the cross. Faith cometh by hearing. Thou art the God that healeth me. He has forgiven me all my iniquity. He has healed all my diseases. I tell you, he's the God that'll make you whole. He is the Lord that healeth thee. In Egypt, he took 3 million Jews in one night that entered into covenant with him at Passover by walking into a building and hiding from the death angel and placing the blood of the Passover lamb on the door. And these are men and women that were slaves, beaten within a half inch of their lives. They couldn't hardly walk. They couldn't hardly move. Some of their bodies beaten by the Egyptians so badly that they couldn't hardly lift bricks. But in the morning, 3 million people walked out of Egypt, and there was not one feeble one among them. I tell you, the Passover made them whole. See, we don't teach that the way we should, because you need to have faith to believe that God at Calvary paid your price for healing, that God paid your price for your sin. And now you by faith then have to reach in. The last 6 months, morning by morning by morning, when I wasn't sure what was going to happen,
when I didn't know I was dead.

digging into the Word, but I was spending hours seeking God, asking Him, show me what you want, Lord. I want to live. I want to love you. I want to love you, my family. I want to love your people, and I want to labor. That was my prayer, Lord. I want to live. And the Word came, thou shalt live and not die, and declare the works of the Lord. This sickness is not unto death, but for the glory of God and for the glory of the Son of God. And then in just a few days ago, when I was studying in Nahum, and whoever gets anything from Nahum, Nahum, we don't hardly even get it. And I'm in chapter 1 and verse 12, and he says this, and I know he's talking to Judah. I get that you are all scholars and get it. But when the Holy Ghost lifts something off the page, I said, when he lifts something off the page, your education don't mean squat. What really means something is God the Holy Ghost has says, this belongs to you. And I'm sitting there that Saturday morning, and the Bible said, though I have afflicted you, I will afflict you no more. And now I will break his yoke from off of thee and burst your bonds asunder. And I said, cancer gone, cancer free. I will break his yoke from off of you, and I will break those bonds asunder. My God will talk to me. My God will help me to believe that he is the God that heals me. He is the Lord that touches me. But I had to seek him. You have to let him build faith in you. And if you've never heard that this is a truth and you've never studied it, you don't have faith to believe it. And so you have to, I had to ask myself, Lauren, what do you believe? And I found that when it came to the idea of sin, I had absolutely no problem. No problem believing. But when it came to sickness, I wasn't schooled very well. See, when you talk about God healing you, making you whole, and when you talk about sickness, all you do is come up with excuses as to why he doesn't, and questions. You're not operating in faith. You're operating in doubt and unbelief. And you can't pray the prayer of faith in doubt and unbelief. Can't. It's an impossibility. The prayer of faith is a prayer that says, I know what the will of God is. You know what I know the will of God is? Jesus came to make you whole. I said, Jesus came to make you whole. Jesus, and we're going to pray that prayer in just a few minutes. Jesus came to make you whole. And it's not just for sin, and it's for sickness. It's for all things that we have need of, everything we lost in the fall. But I had to ask myself, what did I believe? And I had to be honest with myself, because the Bible taught me this, that Jesus said it to the man who brought his son to him at the bottom of the Mount of Transfiguration, and his disciples couldn't cast him out, right? And so he comes to him and he said, if you can help us, if you can do anything, please help us. And Jesus turned right around and he said, if you can believe, all things are possible. So here I am with 4-stage melanoma cancer, metastasized, 2 lesions in my brain, and I'm going, what do I believe? How much? Because if I can believe it, if I can believe it, you can't pull the wool over God's eyes. He's looking at your heart. If I can believe it. Man, I dug into the Word because I knew I needed to believe. I needed to understand what
it was that God did for me in Christ at Calvary. And if there's healing there for all, then that's what I have to believe. And if I can believe that he came to make all men whole, I can believe that he came to make me whole. And now I can go to God and say, I can believe that cancer will be gone. I can believe that this issue will be destroyed. I can believe that that sin problem is going to fall down under the mighty power of God. I can believe it. See, we say you have to sometimes build up faith in what you haven't learned. We want this little red button that says, boop, preacher, pray for me and I'm healed. And I'm praying that God give me the gift of miracles. I'm praying that God gives me the gifts of healings. I'm praying, but most of all, I'm praying that he helps me explain healing to you so that you can start operating in the faith you need right where you are. See, because you don't need me. I can't heal you. I'm still fighting my battle with cancer. But I can tell you this, that if you get connected to the King of Kings and to the Lord of Lords, you can go ahead on and press through and touch the hem of his garment and get what you need, because he came to make you whole. Yeah. In the sports football, they get, you know, they have the guys holding up John 3:16. Man, I'm wanting to hold up Isaiah 53:4. Surely he has borne our griefs and carried our sorrows. And as I taught a couple of weeks ago, those two words in Isaiah 53 have nothing to do with sin. They have everything to do with sickness. 24 times griefs, borne our griefs, 24 times in the Hebrew, the word is translated, 12 times sickness, I think 9 times disease, 4 times grief. It never has anything to do with sin. And it tells us that at the cross, Jesus took our sickness, put it on his shoulders, and marched it over to Calvary. Kah! And took our sickness and lifted it off of us so that he could make us whole. Well, I'm not sure, Brother Larson, if I can, well, okay, let's keep digging into the Word of God. Let's keep, remember, the Word of God is what you're looking at. Jesus said this about himself. He said, when you see me, you've seen the Father. Right? So, one of the revelatory sources that God has given us about himself is his Son. When you watch his Son in action, you can perceive the will of the Father. When you watch the Son in his earthly ministry, he is displaying the nature and character of God in every action and everything that he does. Are you with me? And he never failed to heal anyone that came to him for healing. He reveals the will of the Father through what he did. He didn't just preach and teach and go and talk about healing. The New Testament says Jesus preached and taught and healed. And when he came to those that need, that were suffering, that he had compassion on them. We sometimes think, oh, I got to get everything perfect in order to get what I need from God. No, just start pressing through the crowd and trust the God that he loves you so much. He'll put up with theology that stinketh. I've got a tape. I think Paris stole it from me and rigged it because I had it in I bought it. I didn't buy it. When I was over the choir for about 8 years, there was a tape left in the back office there that sat there for 2-3 years that nobody ever picked it up. So I thought, well, I'm not really stealing because nobody wants it. But it said the testimony of Dwayne Miller.
And so I thought, well, I'll get it and I'll listen to it. So I cassette tape, I plugged it in, and I started to listen to it. And it was a Baptist preacher that had lost all of his voice.

vocal cords through a disease, and he couldn't hardly talk. And it was before the days of Garth Brooks, where they figured out you could put a microphone around, you know, in the front. Some of you don't even know who Garth Brooks is, good for you. And he had a little lavalier that they fixed up because they loved his teaching too much, and he taught a Sunday school class, and that's all he could do. They told him, enjoy the croak of your voice while you have it, because it won't last long. And he was preaching on Psalm 103, what I preached a couple of weeks ago. Bless the Lord, O my soul. Bless the Lord and forget not all his benefits, who forgives all my iniquities and heals all my diseases. And of course, his voice is, he does this, and he does this, and he does this. And you can't, but you hear it on the tape. And he says, but when he says that he heals all of your diseases, it's just not so. It's just not right. Not everybody is going to get healed. God doesn't heal everybody. But what have I told you? You don't put God in a box. Every time you put God in a box, he kicks out of the box. I still believe that God heals in this day. And as he talks, God heals him. He's got his theology wrong, but he got his God right. Woo! See, you can press in and touch the hem of his garment. Oh, I'm tired. Oh. That's a little, yeah, we got to watch the time. I want to pray for you today. Let me tell you something. Let's talk about the inward sin. We talk about it. So I'm hoping I've planted some thoughts that would, you might have heard that Jesus heals today. And it's in your heart. And you're sick of those 12 years or 12 days or 12 hours of sickness. We're going to pray for you in just a minute. But sin makes its way into the internal of the Christian. And I don't have time, and people would argue with me anyway. We've often divided the soul and the spirit. Brother Swigert, and he got it from Dake, and he gave it to me 20 years ago. He said the soul is the part of man that feels, and the spirit is the part of man that knows. And I think that's somewhat proper, but there's a little bit more, I think, to it. Your spirit is the part of you that receives spiritual information. And you can receive things that you should receive in your spirit, but you can also receive some things you shouldn't. Case in point, Peter in Matthew 16. Who do men say that I am? Jesus says. Thou art the Christ, the Son of the living God. And Jesus, good job, Peter. Flesh and blood has not revealed this unto you, but my Father which is in heaven. What happened? God the Holy Spirit illuminated the spirit of Peter. His spirit became the candle of the Lord, and a truth was seen. Once it's birthed in the spirit, it travels to the soul, the mind, where we garble up the information and try to make sense of it. But the problem with the mind, the problem with the soul, is that that is the place where self is most dominant. It's where the will of man is. It's the personality of a person. It's a mind. It's a will. The emotions, choices, feelings, reactions all come out of the soul. And the soul and the spirit combined is your heart.

And the Bible, Jesus taught us that sin comes from the, where's my Bible readers? Where does it come from? It's that woman you gave me, Lord. No, it comes from the heart. Because you let something in your spirit that you yourself maneuvered into your idea of what life ought to be like. And while Peter was listening to what Jesus had to say, which was a little bit later, I'm going to the cross and die, he heard that. Through the Spirit, he hears it. But in his soul, he says, man, if he dies, I'm going to look like a fool. I left my fishing business. I left everything that I had. See, self, will, personality. And Peter's so wound up by the information that he's received that he grabs the Lord, takes him to the side and shakes him and says, far be it from you. And Jesus looks at him and says, get thee behind me, Satan. Why? Because the spirit world can speak to your spirit. That's why John says, try the spirits to see whether they are of God or not. For there are many false prophets that come into the world. Not everything you read in religion, not everything you hear in a church service comes from the Lord. You better be able to discern what is right and what is wrong. What is the spirit of the Lord and what is the spirit of deception? Because once that spirit starts moving into the inner man, sin is birthed and given wait, it will express itself, far be it from you. And what the real problem was, he wouldn't look good if Jesus got killed. He's more worried about himself and how he would look than he is about Jesus. Oh, come on, don't look at me in that tone of voice. See, there's things in us that get down in us because we took something that was right or took something that was wrong and we let our self evaluate it. There's things in our heart that need to change. And just because you're a believer filled with the Holy Ghost and you know some of the Word of God doesn't mean that today there's not things that you need to get rid of. But the good news is Jesus came to make you whole. Oh, we often use 1 Corinthians 13 as the love chapter. And when we counsel young newlyweds to be, we take them to the love chapter. And we say, if you're really going to be a good husband, you're really going to be a good wife, you need to learn the love chapter. And then we run through the definitions. But our job as a Christian is to love God with all of our heart and to love our neighbor as ourself. So if we stop with the love chapter, with just marriage, we've missed it. How does God express love to your neighbor in the scriptures? Through the story of the Good Samaritan. Have you ever really thought it through? A Samaritan was a man or a woman that a Jew wouldn't have anything to do with. They'd spit on him. They'd go 3 days out of their way to miss Samaria. They couldn't stand on him. In fact, if the Levite or a priest walked by a Samaritan laying in the road, he'd just look at him and say, well, that's good enough for you.

you heathen. So Jesus tells the story of the Samaritan who looks at the Jew in the dirt. And he goes over to him and he pours in the oil and the wine. This man, if he would have been healthy, would have despised the Samaritan for even coming close to him. And the Samaritan picks him up, puts him on his beast, takes him to the Hotel, and that's an inside joke, and pays for it. That man on the ground wouldn't have crossed the street for the Samaritan. But the love of God in us takes us to those who would persecute us, those who would ridicule us, those who would attack us, those who would make fun of our faith, those who would misuse us and persecute us on every step, and we would have enough love in our heart from the God of creation. And I don't have time. Love is kind. Check your heart out. Love is never jealous. Love never boasts about itself. Love is not puffed up. Love does not behave itself unseemly. Love seeks not her own. Love is not provoked. Love doesn't think evil about anybody else in the church. Love doesn't have a critical spirit. Love doesn't have a judgmental spirit. Well, did you see what? Love doesn't rejoice in iniquity. Love rejoices in the truth, bears all things, believes all things, hopes all things. This is involving our relationship with everybody in the church and everybody in the world. And if this kind of love, I don't have time, if this kind of love is not in you, you need to be made whole. Oh, I thought just the drug addict, you know, the drug addict. That old druggie. The old drunk. That guy out there watching pornography. No. If these things that are uncharacteristic of God's nature are in you, you need to be made whole. Well, how do I get to be made whole? Here's what you need to understand. The covenant created by the cross. The cross covenant. Created for all who would believe everything that you would ever need. But you have to believe that it is for everybody. And that means you. You have to believe that what God did is for all believers. Now see how you do. In the covenant, God uses his name to describe the covenant blessings, at least in part. And I didn't have time to establish covenant. Sean Murphy did a great job on it a few weeks ago. Go get it and listen to it. Dave Borg did a great job on some of the benefits. But I'm going to just throw this out to you because I'm out of time. In the covenant that's created by Calvary, the cross covenant, all the benefits of God are written in blood, and they are a part of your covenant. But you have to believe that Christ did that for you and that they exist. Okay? Jehovah Jireh is the first one we come to, and it's the classic understanding of Abraham finding a ram in the bush. And instead of his son, he offers up the ram, a type of Christ on the cross. What did God provide for us? He provided for us a sacrifice.

Do you believe that that sacrifice is for all who will believe? So Jehovah Jireh is for all who will believe. Another name of God is Jehovah Roh. And everybody says some of these a little different, but it means the Lord is my shepherd. Do you believe that for everyone that believes, God becomes their shepherd? Do you believe that? For everyone who believes. You come into the covenant. Is that one of your blessings? Is the Lord your shepherd? I shall not want. Yes is the proper answer. I didn't think we'd have to think that long. Jehovah Shammah, the Lord is here. Is God present within you as a result of you believing in the cross covenant? Yes. And is it for everyone who believes? God is Jehovah Tsidkenu, meaning that he justifies you. He gives you Christ's righteousness. Is that for everyone who believes? He's Jehovah Mekadishkim. That means he's the God that sanctifies you instantly and progressively. Is that for everyone who is entered into the cross covenant? Is that a benefit that you can call upon? You have to believe that you're sanctified and that that event defeated sin, and now you learn how to progressively lay aside the things that are in your heart and in your mind that don't belong. But yeah, Jehovah Mekadishkim, we've been preaching it 30 years. It's the message of the cross. You believe in what he's done, and God, the Holy Ghost, the law, the spirit of life in Christ Jesus will take out of you what you can't get out of your own heart and mind. Because it's a part of the cross covenant. It's his name, Jehovah Mekadishkim. He's Jehovah Nisi, my banner. He fights for me. Never forget Wichita, Kansas, in the middle of a heated battle so strong that I thought I'd die. I'm so worried and out of control, nothing I could fix. And it's storming outside and storming inside. And I looked out the window and I said, Jesus, fight for me. And immediately the peace of God came. Why? Because he's Jehovah Nisi, the God who battles for you. Does everyone have that? Can anyone have that? But you have to believe that he'll fight for you. Jehovah Shalom, he's your peace. Does everybody get that? Is that all part of the covenant? Guess what else is part of the covenant? His name is Jehovah Rapha. So why would you believe? Why would you believe that he is Jehovah Jireh and salvation for all who believe? Why would you believe that he is the shepherd, Jehovah Ra, or the Tsidkenu, righteousness, Mekadishkim, sanctification, Nisi? Why would you believe he's all those things? But when I say he is your healer, his name is Jehovah Rapha, that he will heal all those who will dare to believe that he came to make us whole? Challenged? If you can believe it, he's Jehovah Rapha. If you can believe it, he's Jehovah Mekadishkim. If you can believe it, he is Jehovah Tsidkenu. There's no sin problem he can't fix. And there's no health problem he can't resolve. If you believe it, and don't put yourself under the pressure, oh, I got to do this perfectly. For God so loved his compassion for you
is greater than the lack of your theology. And like Veronica, you should this morning press. He's Jehovah Rapha. If I just touch the, just, he's Jehovah Rapha. If I just touch, excuse me, I got to get through here. He's Jehovah Mekadesh Kim. I need that out of my life. I've been stumbling over that sin too long. I need that out of my, he's Jehovah Sitkanu. I need that out of my life. He can make you whole, but you might need to press in. You might need to knock and ask and seek and keep on knocking and keep on believing. You might need to shut the media church, or media church, don't shut the media church down. Shut the media down. Turn the TV off. Some of you are putting stuff into your spirit on the television and movies. You got no business. It's going down into your heart, and that's what you are. Boy, you sound like a holiness preacher. Thank you. But you got to make that decision yourself. You're not going to let things into your being that will destroy you. Now, I'm way out of time. Singers, musicians, come on. I didn't get to half of what I wanted to give you. I want to give you the evidence that he came to make you whole. But it's in the cross. It's in the cross covenant. It's in his name. It's in his word. It's in his blessings. And if you're not convinced by what I said this morning, then you need to go back to the Bible yourself and open up your ears to hear and let God touch you. Would you stand with me this morning? If you're sick this morning in body, and you by television, if you're sick this morning in body, he's the God that heals you. 3 million, just like that. Your problem is no problem for him. You can push your way to the front of the crowd and touch the hem of his garment. You can get rid of that issue that's been troubling you for 12 years. Anger, jealousy. It's time. Because Jesus came to make you whole.

come on, you need deliverance today. You need freedom today. While on others, yes, you are called. Don't be ashamed. This is where we get fixed.

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3: 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It is If Not for Grace, that's Martha Borg. Hear My Heart, that's Grace Brumley's new recording. His Voice Makes the Difference, that's by Dad. And Live from Nashville, that's by Dad. 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
2: Ladies and gentlemen, this is Pastor Gabriel Swaggart, and I've got a very special offer that I would encourage you to participate in. I put together some time back a daily devotional titled 31 Days of Worship, taking passages from the Word of God and giving a simplified explanation of that passage. I have been told by scores of people that this is the best devotional that they've ever read. It's easy to read. You can have it on you at all times. I've had so many people that have bought several of these and have given them out as graduation gifts and presents. Here's what we're doing, $10 each. It will be a blessing to you and your family.
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0: Welcome today to the Message of the Cross. This is Brother Loren Larson, and I'll be hosting the program this morning along with a panel of Bible students, people who love the Word and love you. And we're going to do our best to look at Romans chapter 7 and verse 13 today, finish up a little section that I've called Paul's post-conversion run-in with the law. It's not a true section division, but it notes a transition, I think, to another emphasis by the apostle. So we're glad that you have tuned in with us, and we're just very glad to have you with us. Tell someone else about a study or the message of the cross as we study God's Word, and we would love to have as many people sitting in, learning with us as is possible, and that includes you and your friends. So share the good news with someone else. Let me mention before I do that, on Monday, we will begin Share-a-thon, Share-a-thon 2026. Seems hard to believe that we're already halfway through the year, the sixth month, and here we are in Share-a-thon. The Share-a-thon is that period of time in each month where we come and we ask your help, the viewers' help, with television time, radio time, and internet, what it costs us to put SBN on those programmings and on those platforms and extend it then around the world. Quite a number of people, and gentlemen, I forget, I think they gave us a number of 3 to 4 billion people, potential watchers, viewers. That's huge. And that doesn't mean that all are watching. We understand that. But the potential of it, especially with the internet, it may even be greater than the numbers we're given, because the internet is becoming more and more of a source of information all around the world, even into third world countries where you might not think it would be available. It has become available. So you help us with the costs of these venues, and it's important. So help us to take the gospel around the world Monday, Tuesday, Thursday, and Friday of next week. Share-a-thon. And so appreciate it so very, very much. Good to have Dave Smith with us.
1: Yes.

0: Sir, glad to be here. Yeah. Fantastic Friday.
1: All right. I was waiting on that. I knew it was. If you weren't going to say it, I was going to.
0: There you go.
1: Fantastic Friday. Good to have you, my friend.
0: Yes, good to be here.
1: Yeah, Dr. Dupree, good to have you this morning.
2: It is always good to be with you, Brother Lawrence.
1: Yes, sir. Listen, I think we've made announcements over Francis and Friends. You mentioned this, but today would be your last day here at the ministry.
2: Yes.
1: And you're going back with your lovely wife to Tennessee.
2: We're moving back to Tennessee actually next week.
1: Wow. So a quick move.
2: Everything just kind of fell into place very quickly. And I'm going to miss it here. Part of me, part of my heart will always be here. I have a tremendous amount of respect for everyone here, for the Swaggerts. I mean, you and Dave have worked alongside Brother Swaggart as long as anyone else in the ministry.
1: This is true.
2: The short time I've been here, my respect and love has grown immensely for everyone here. But we found that we're going to be new grandparents.
1: And this is the first one?
2: That's the very first one.
1: Yeah.
2: Sister Swaggart looked at me the other day and she's like, I don't blame you, I'd be going too.
1: Yeah. Well, we will miss you, and we have appreciated your input, appreciated your effort and your work here at the ministry. And on the programs, I've always enjoyed your comments and your thoughts. So appreciate you being here. We'll be praying for you. And just wanted to let the people know why you won't be here in the future. It's not because I got mad at you and threw coffee at you and you threw rotten bananas at me. But we are very, very grateful for what you've done while you're here.
2: Well, thank you.
1: You bet. All right. Dr. David Watts.
3: Yes, sir. Thank you for having me this morning. I want to make a couple quick announcements. July 12th, I'll be at the Happy Gospel Church in Bradenton, Florida, with Pastor Bill Bailey. And, of course, everybody is familiar with him, and I love to go down to that area. And then the next weekend, July 18th and 19th, I'll be at the Fountain Gospel Chapel in Kaiser, West Virginia, with Pastor Mike Goldison. That Saturday, I'll be doing a How to Study the Bible workshop. And then that Sunday morning at 10 a.m., I'll be preaching there in West Virginia. So looking forward to that. Hope to see everybody out there. I want to make another announcement. Today is the deadline for application for the fall semester of Jimmy Swaggart Bible College. You can see the information there on the screen, jsbc.edu, or call 225-768-3890. Pastor Jonathan and I are both here, obviously, this morning. You can email me, david.watts@jsm.org, or you can email jonathan.steele@jsm.org. If you have any questions about the admissions process or any questions about anything, for me, that's probably the best way to get a hold of me is by the email. And we look forward to the fall semester. We're going to have a big move this summer, moving over to our new facilities, and we're very excited about that.
1: So, again, the whole process doesn't have to be completed, but the application has to be in today.
3: So yes, today.
1: If someone was thinking, well, I can't possibly get everything done by today, that's really not the issue.
3: Yeah.
1: But you have to get started. That is the issue.
3: That's the issue.
1: And you've already extended the deadline from the end of May to a couple of extra weeks.
3: So
1: if you have been on the fence, so to speak, and now you thought it was too late, it's not. And so take advantage of the extension and become a part of JSBC as the Lord leads you. Jonathan Steele, good to have you here.
4: It's great to be here. Just one announcement. Coming up in the month of July, July 22nd through the 26th, we're going to have two conferences running simultaneously right here on campus at Jimmy Swaggart Ministries. The first one is Crossfire International Youth Conference. Again, July 22nd through the 26th, this is for ages 13 and older. And so you want to make sure that you register. Now, there are two different options to register for this. Number one is paid at $75. That's going to include all of the activities that the youth could be included in, all of the late nights, all of the food that's available, things like that. Or if you're saying, you know, Pastor Jonathan, I just want to come to the services, there's a free registration option that you can click and you can fill in just like you would for camp meeting, so that we know that you're coming. It helps us get ready, helps us know

0: many people to expect on campus so that we can be fully prepared with our volunteers. And the second conference that's happening at the exact same time, July 22nd through the 26th, is International Kids Conference. Our theme this year is God's Masterpiece. Dr. David Watts is going to be one of the people ministering for us. We've got an awesome lineup of ministers, not just for IYC, but for IKC. This is for ages 6 to 12 years old. And again, you can register for us as well. PowerhouseKids.org/IKC. 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
1: All right, very good. Joseph and his daughter Jane are in the Buffalo, New York area, really with the Cross River Tabernacle there, and Pastor Mike Chorey, and they are in the middle of actually a conference. It's the Grand Island, New York location, Cross River Tabernacle. I watched the opening service, or at least Joseph's service, last night on Facebook. It is available, and they did a fantastic job. Mike Chorey, a friend of mine, I consider him a friend, not just a brother, and someone that has been uniquely qualified to teach and proclaim the message of the cross. And he is busy with others taking the message of the cross around the world. And so their emphasis this weekend is being held there in the church. And again, the list of conference situations was given last night in the opening comments. And if you go to work for Mike Chorey, he's going to put you to work. So again, there'll be services pretty much all day today, but Joseph will be ministering several times today at the Cross River Tabernacle. So take advantage of that, and I'm sure that it would be on Facebook or YouTube as well. I will be leaving today for Stevenson, Virginia. I have meetings there this weekend. Saturday night, we'll have a service at 6 p.m., and then Sunday at 11 a.m., just two services, 6 p.m. Saturday night and 11 a.m. Sunday, be with Word of Life Ministries and Adam and Molly Cubbage. Looking forward to returning there, and it's going to be good meeting. So if you can, be a part of what God is doing there. Molly and Adam are former students here at the Bible College that have raised a family and began work in the church several years ago, and they're doing a fantastic job. Then one more meeting for me in June. I'll be traveling to Brooklyn, New York to minister at the Brooklyn Tabernacle, Pastor Jim Cimbala. I will be preaching in the 12 o'clock service. Each Sunday they have two services, one at 9 a.m., another at noon, and I will be ministering in the noon service. So I'm anxiously awaiting the opportunity to spend some time with Pastor Cimbala. The great choir there has always been an influence on my life over the years that I directed the music in the choir here from 92 to 99. The Brooklyn Tabernacle Choir's music was preeminent in my selection of things that we chose to do for the choir. And they have just ministered to people for so, so many years. So it's a great privilege to be able to be asked and go and minister the Word of God there at the Brooklyn Tabernacle. That's June the 28th at 12 p.m. So if you're in that area, we would love to see you. Today, we are in Romans chapter 7 and verse 13. And Dave, let's go ahead and start with just the reading of this one verse. It closes out a section, and it's not really a section. Verse 13 is a transition to another main idea of the Apostle Paul. So I make it a division in my study. Dave, let's read verse 13, please.
2: What's in that which is good made death unto me? God forbid.
1: Once again, it is not the law that is at fault, but rather the sin in man, which is opposed to the law.
2: But sin?
1: The sin nature.
2: That it might appear sin.
1: Proclaims the divine intention of the law, namely, that sin might show its true colors.
2: Working death in me by that which is good.
1: The law was good and is good, but if one attempts to keep its moral precepts by means other than constant faith in the cross, the end result will be the working of death. Instead of life, all of this can be done, but only by faith in Christ and the cross.
2: That sin?
1: The sin nature.
2: By the commandment might become exceeding sinful.
1: This greatly confuses the believer. He is trying to live for God and trying with all of his strength and might, but continually fails. He doesn't understand why. The truth is that no one can live for God in this fashion. It is not God's prescribed order. That order is the cross. The Apostle Paul, as we've mentioned, as we've traveled through this section, is really dealing with the question one might ask, what danger does the law pose to the born-again believer? Again, that's what I come up with as I study that section. Paul is answering, what danger does the law present to a born-again believer? One would think that there would be no danger whatsoever in the law. And Paul has to clarify these statements that he's made in this section. He actually defends the law as being righteous and holy and good. And a Jew or a proselyte or even a God-fearer that had been converted to Christianity in the church in Rome would have had questions about some of the things that Paul has said earlier in Romans. Chapters 2 and 3, he makes it very clear that just having the law is not sufficient for salvation, and the Jew would have raised his eyebrow at that. And then in Romans 5 and 20, Paul says this, "Moreover, the law entered that the offense might abound." The idea that the law causes offense would have again raised an eyebrow in the Jewish community. For sin, verse 14 of chapter 6, shall not have dominion over you, for you're not under the law, but under grace. Paul, what do you mean we're not under the law? What does it mean to be under grace? Again, it seems that the law is being brought down in its status. And then he says in verses 4 and 6 of chapter 7 that the believer is dead to the law and that the believer is delivered from the law, that all this is necessary in verse 4 and again in verse 6 so that we can in fact be united with Christ, and secondly, that we can bring forth fruit unto God and as well bring forth an effort of living for God in the Spirit, in the newness of the Spirit. All this was necessary. All these statements would have caused the question to be raised, well, what is the law sin? So Paul opens this section by saying, chapter 7 and verse 1, he says, is the law sin? God forbid. And thus he begins to try to explain some of the statements that he has made previously in his exhortation, in his writing to the church at Rome. And again, as you have, as we have talked and stated, I felt that a statement made by Barclay, let me get to it. Barclay is, in fact, a commentator greatly respected, and I really thought that his statement about this particular section was apropos for us today. And now I'm running through the thought, trying to get it, and I have misplaced it. Well, I'll come back to it.
3: I was the only one that did that.
1: No, I had it here just lined up to go, and sure enough, as I moved through...
3: Let me ask you a question,
1: yeah,
3: verse
1: sure.
3: 13. Paul is, again, he's asking a rhetorical question here, right? Because he's anticipating objections or he's anticipating kickback. Was, did the law become something evil? Well, God forbid, no.
1: Right.
3: He does this a lot. Ask question, was then that which is good made death unto me? Well, God forbid. No, it wasn't, but sin that it might appear sin. I think that's an interesting way to put it in this verse, because sin is the true culprit here, not
1: right.
3: The law.
1: That's correct.
3: So sin is the culprit. God allows sin to be exposed through the law so that its exceeding sinfulness can be seen.
1: Yeah, and this is the purpose. Again, the law is not the problem. Barclay, this is the statement I was trying to locate, and I thought it was excellent. He said this concerning the section,

sin gains entry into a man. How does that happen? And so Barclay has made the statement basically that it's a torturing paradox. It is to the mind. How could the law be wrong? What danger does the law pose for the born-again believer? Well, that's clearly defined as we travel through the section. And what Wiest says is this: without the incitement produced by the law, the evil nature was, and this is important, relatively dormant. That's what we covered and talked about yesterday. Relatively dormant. A fulcrum is an instrument in the form of a pole or a long stick, which when applied beneath an object, will pry that object loose from its position. Just so, the sinful nature uses the law as a fulcrum by which to pry itself loose from its relative inactivity into activity. So the danger of that, the danger that is posed by the entrance of law into the life of the born-again believer, it's not that the moral ethic is wrong, but the problem is that sin, the sin nature, will attempt to use the law to bring its former state of dominion back into a place of prosperity, into a place of reality in the believer. We believe that even after being born again, the sin nature remains. Our next section, Paul deals specifically with that, not so much as with the law, but as what is actually in men. And if there's any proof, evidence in the scriptures at all of born-again men having a sin nature, I believe it's found in 7:14 through 7:20, our next section. But this section has dealt primarily with the law. The law. What is the problem with the law? The law is righteous and holy and good. So as we come into it, we realize we've made four statements, and then we'll start working through this verse, gentlemen. Four statements or four responses to the law that will occur or could occur in the life of a born-again believer. Number one, when a person hears the law, born again or no, they have a choice to accept it or rebel against it. They could ignore it. They could push it away. Oh, I'm not going to follow that rule. That's not for me. Don't tell me what to do. That's sin in human beings talking, and it does happen with born-again believers when the Word of God is expressing a moral ethic. Something that needs to be practiced or embraced by the believer, he can push it away. She can push it down. So a moral ethic, not just the law of Moses, but any moral ethic, could be ignored or rebelled against. Number two, the expressed prohibition could also cause a desire for the very thing prohibited to rise up in the heart of the individual. We find this in Romans 7 and 5, where Paul said, passions of sins or motions of sins were by the law. But the one that makes the most inroad into the born-again person is the third response, and we talked about this yesterday. It is the arena of deception. The deception becomes hurtful and becomes practical in the life of the Christian when the Christian views the law and decides that they have the ability, or it is their responsibility in and by themselves, to keep that law. That is deception. They really think that they can do what the Bible says we are to become. What we are able to accomplish in our own strength, in our own effort, through education, through routines, through religious activity. That's deception, and that's sin working in the individual. So number one, rebellion. Number two, the law could actually be the fulcrum that sin uses to bring a wrong desire into the heart. Number three, deception. We could be fooled by the law. Paul said this in this section, said he was deceived by that which was good, and actually tried to, in his own strength,
in his own effort. As a born-again man that loved God, tried to live for God of his own accord and began to fail and experience death. That's what the danger that the law poses. So the only response, the fourth response, that is appropriate is that we see

0: the moral code that God has for believers, whether it's expressed in Old Covenant or New Covenant. If it's a moral ethic, if it's a code that the Holy Spirit has implied to your heart and into your life, or you see it written on the pages of Scripture, those things cannot be accomplished by our own strength. They are to be accomplished, but they are to be accomplished through the grace of God, which is activated into our lives and our hearts and our minds by faith and faith in Christ alone. So when we trust in who Christ is and what Christ has done, grace begins to flow, and we find that the Holy Spirit is the power source that causes ethic, morality, character changes within the framework of the individual. And now we're not trying to be good. We're actually experiencing the life of Christ transforming us. And you'll find that you don't respond the same way to things anymore because the Holy Spirit's work has changed the inner man. So to think that we can do things by ourselves is the great problem. It's deception. We should probably recognize if we rebel against the law. We should probably recognize if the law is causing a desire to rise up in us that's inappropriate. But deception is really what Paul focuses on. And so when we come to verse 13 and he says, was then that which is good made death unto me? God forbid. The problem isn't the law. Right. The problem is sin in man.
1: And the law is good. I mean, he expressly states that in verse 12,
0: yep.
1: That the law is holy. It is just, it is good. So the law cannot be the method that is producing the death. All the good law does is reveal the death that's already on the inside. Okay. That's really what it does. Right. Like you've just said, it brings out, it creates that leverage for the sin nature to be dislodged. So it's no longer dormant, but it's active. And that's where the great deception comes from, because I think I can do it myself when all I'm doing is getting myself into more trouble. It's like whenever we say something to our wife and then we realize that's a mistake. So we grab a shovel and start digging deeper, right? That's really what is happening here. We're like, man, I can do it myself. And when we realize we can't do it ourselves, we grab a shovel and we just keep digging deeper and deeper and deeper. And that's what makes us feel like we're dying on the inside.
0: Yeah. And go ahead.
2: Well, going back to chapter 6, verse 12, let not sin, the sin nature, therefore reign in your mortal body, Brother Swaggart's notes, is showing that the sin nature can once again rule in the heart and the life of the believer. So the believer has been saved, accepted Jesus, and is living for God. And the sin nature has been dethroned off of their life. That monarch is no longer reigning over their life. But if you fall into the place of dependence upon the law and keeping the law and your own self-righteous and self-effort, now that monarch can rule once again in the life of the believer.
0: Correct.
2: That's where a lot of people get confused.
0: Yeah.
2: Because when you initially accept Jesus, and you feel like, you know, you just like soaring
0: high. You're experiencing the reality.
2: Yeah, it's reality. And you've accepted the Lord. You feel great. Things are going well. And now you have to live for God every day. And that's where this struggle comes in. That's where this, when we start saying, okay, now my sanctification is up to me and I have to, it's all dependent on me. And we get away from what we began in the spirit, and now we're trying to be perfected by the works of the flesh. We're trying to rely on ourselves. So going back to chapter 6, verse 12, now sin is going, now it can come back and reign in our heart again because we're going about it the wrong way.
0: Yeah.
2: You said it this week several times, and it's a great quote, trying to live for God without God.
0: Yeah. Trying to be godly without God, yeah. Carter Conlon.
2: Yeah.
0: Yeah, heard it from him. It's a great statement. And it goes all the way back to the garden.
2: Yeah.
0: Eve was deceived, thinking that if she would eat of the tree of the knowledge of good and evil, that she would be more pleasing to God. She was deceived. Sin, They didn't have a sin nature, but sin represented by the serpent used the commandment, thou shalt not, used that commandment as a starting point. Yeah. That's what it means, taking a base of operations, taking occasion, or as the illustration Wiest gives, the fulcrum. If there was no commandment, there was nothing to leverage.
1: Right.
0: And so what appealed to her was something that was caused by deception, and it came from a source of sin. Here's the problem with the born-again believer. You still have sin in you.
1: Right.
0: A point I made yesterday, and I'm going to keep making it, especially as we travel through the next section. Wiest properly says that after the born-again experience, the sin nature is, listen closely, relatively dormant. Now, what that means is not a total dormancy or a total absence. It means that it still exists. It still can impact the believer. In this next section, 7:14 through 7:20, it's going to be very clear, at least it is to me, that sin, even after the born-again experience, is never completely dormant or absent. But what brings the ability of sin to a place of dominance is when we approach our Christian experience in the wrong way. So you're basically allowing sin to step up into a place of rulership and control of your inner man. And it's the inner man that drives the actions, the thoughts, and the deeds. Your body doesn't respond to just doing things by itself. Sin can't bypass you to activate.
1: Right.
0: It travels through you. So sin, when it's ruling and impacting, I believe, starts with a desire, perhaps starts with a thought. And if the grace of God isn't flowing properly, you and I will fail. We will fail. But again, going back to the statement by Wiest, the sin nature is present and relatively dormant. So we shouldn't be surprised when we find that a response of ours is incorrect. Not every sin action is the result of a dominating sin nature. I want to say that again. Not every action of sin in the life of the believer is because you have changed your object of faith. That is the premier problem. But it's not the only. Sometimes you're just tempted by a situation to bark out something you shouldn't. And the Holy Spirit will climb all over you. You haven't changed the object of your faith. But here's what the problem comes. When temptation occurs and we respond wrongly because sin is still in us, we oftentimes say, oh, I've got to fix that. And this is where another race starts. When we think we can fix our inappropriate action or reaction by a law. Yeah. Oh, well, I'll read more. I have to be more consecrated. No, what you need is more grace. What you need is the activity of the Holy Spirit in your life. And we make the mistake of saying, oh, well, if I do this, then I won't do that again. And we create a law. And when we do that, sin is going to use that law as a fulcrum, as a base of operations, and start to dominate.
2: That's the mindset that's so hard to get rid of. When you grow up in church and you grow up in a Christian home and you are convicted by your sin, which is proper to do. If you do something, you do something sinful, you feel the conviction, and that's good, but then you immediately start thinking, okay, I need to read more, I need to pray more, I need to cut this out. And some of that is good. It's good to say, you know what, I need to devote myself to prayer and the Bible more, but it's the way, that kind of mindset, I mean, that was my whole life. That's how I try to approach everything.
0: Let me interject here, David. What you've just described is those actions becoming the object of your faith.
2: That's what it is. While every sin that we commit is not necessarily because we got our eyes off the right object of faith. I think we do need to, if we do feel convicted of sin, evaluate, do I have the right object of faith?
0: Oh, absolutely.
2: I think that that's, yep. And you've stressed it before. Brother Swaggart used to stress it, that every single day he affirmed in prayer, said, Lord, I put my faith and trust in the cross and the finished work of the cross, not in myself, not in the church, but in what you did at Calvary. And so you mess up and you immediately start thinking, you know, punitively, I'm going to do this, this, and this. It becomes like paying a penance and becomes like, you know, I'm going to spend this much time and then God will be happy with me and God will, you know, accept my apology. I don't know about y'all, but I think I've spent a lot of time trying to apologize to God. And even when God has forgiven me, and I know He's I still come and just, you know.
0: Yeah. Well, the issue, again, is, and we need to take a break here, but the issue is when an inappropriate action, attitude, outburst mm-hmm. occurs, we can look at ourselves and say, well, I should read more, I should pray more, I should go to church more. And some of those items might be a necessary adaptation.
2: Yeah.
0: But here's the problem. You've just created a law, and sin in you, the law is right, holy and righteous and good. Yeah. Read more. Yeah. The Bible says study to show yourself approved unto God. It says pray without ceasing. It says don't forsake the assembling of yourselves together. These are all scriptural, moral, ethic action. But when we place that up here as a law and we make that our focus, what happens is that sin in you uses that new law, even though you wouldn't call it that, as an opportunity to rise to dominance, and pride and arrogance in ourselves begins to rise. And before you know it, we have a bigger problem and sin becomes exceedingly sinful. Yeah. This is difficult to understand. Oftentimes today, there are some that are struggling with the moral law out of the, not just the moral law, but the law period out of Moses. But oftentimes today, it's more likely that it's a religious law, the type of that which we've just described, that sin actually utilizes, sin in you, utilizes as an opportunity to take what is right and twist and pervert its purpose into that which is wrong. That's the danger of law to the born-again believer. And we have to be very, very careful. Remember, as we break, your answer is always grace. The answer to failure is grace. what the law could not do, grace can do, and that's to bring you to a place where your actions are right, your attitude is right, your reactions become Christ-like, and that's what we're striving to become. We'll be right back.
3: 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Raising the dead, calming the storm, healing the sick. Miracles performed by Jesus Christ were marveled at by multitudes. Unfortunately, most in the masses followed Jesus for what he could do rather than who he was. But aside from seeing the power of God in action, which must have been wonderful to witness, what was the purpose of Christ's miracles? In this compelling book, The Miracles of the Lord Jesus Christ, evangelist Jimmy Swaggart covers many miracles from the life of Jesus. The cleansing of the leper, the calming of the storm, the healing of the woman with the issue of blood, and many, many more. As you read through the pages of evangelist Jimmy Swaggart's book, The Miracles of the Lord Jesus Christ, Brother Swaggart presents the evidence left behind by each miraculous event, faith in the Lord Jesus Christ. To get the book, The Miracles of the Lord Jesus Christ, or any other Jimmy Swaggart Ministries product, call 1-800-288-8350, or you can go online to jsm.org.
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0: All right, we are back. And I hope we're making this as clear as mud, this torturing paradox of the law. The law, moral ethic, moral code, is never wrong. I remember, gentlemen, when we first started preaching the message of the cross and emphasized the right object of faith, we emphasized that it wasn't a biblical action. The response that we got from the community, even here in Baton Rouge, was, oh, they're teaching that we don't pray. They're teaching that we don't read. Yeah. They're teaching that we don't need
1: Calvinist
0: to attend.
1: Or whatever, or you just don't. I'm glad you brought that up, because there is, we've never, ever downplay the role of prayer and Bible study in the life of the believer, ever. But it's got to be in the right, or the conduct of the believer, how a person conducts themselves. I mean, that's so, Paul spends a lot of time talking about how we're to conduct ourselves, but we need to get the doctrine right first, and then as an outflow of that relationship with God, that's going to help us have proper conduct.
0: Yeah, exactly.
1: And, I mean, you've devoted your life to Bible study. You would never tell anybody they don't need to spend time in the Word. That's preposterous to think about. And to say that preaching grace is somehow just giving a license to sin, that's the opposite of what we're saying.
0: Yeah. You know what I feel, Dr. Watts, is that when we preach grace, we strike at the golden calf of religion.
1: Yeah.
0: That action that they have placed their faith in, that is literally a golden calf. The problem is the same problem as we see here. The action is holy and righteous and good.
1: Yeah. That's right.
0: The action is not to be discontinued, but the action is not why God loves you. It's not why God works in you. It's not why God delivers you. It's not why God moves on your behalf. He does all of that simply because you've accepted His Son. Yeah. And you love His Son. So we have to become dependent upon a flow of grace, and out of that then comes works. There is one movement in particular, and I'll just name it, the Grace Revolution. And it has, any time that we preach moral ethic, there's a danger when the church, before I finish that sentence, there's a danger when the church preaches moral ethic that we are just trying to create morality out of our own strength and effort. But Paul didn't back away. Right. Joseph likes this term. He wasn't nervous about preaching ethic, morality.
1: Yeah.
0: Look at Ephesians 4, the end of the chapter. Look at Colossians 3. We need to mortify some things. We need to lay aside, put off. Look at Romans 12, chapter 12, verse 9 through verse 14, parts of 15, moral ethic. So the apostles were not opposed to even drawing from the moral ethic from the law. Paul would preach, come out from among them and be ye separate. That's directly from the law.
1: Directly.
0: That's moral ethic. So what this group has said, the Grace Revolution, that if we preach moral ethic, we're preaching law. Once again, we're not understanding that the law is righteous and holy and good, necessary. We as preachers must preach the law. But as my good friend Curtis Hutchinson up in Atlanta, Texas, really Queen City, Texas, used to say, or still says, everyone told me what to do, but no one told me how to do the what to do.
1: How to do the what to do.
0: No one told me how to do the what to do. And if we preach the what to do, which is holy and righteous and good, without explaining how faith and grace works in the life of the believer, the what to do, we are just as guilty of producing sin in the believer. Listen, sin in the believer as if we ignored what was righteous and holy and good. So unless we explain grace properly, the believer himself will not be able to operate, respond, react, live as he ought to. And preaching ethic, preaching morality is a part of the preacher's job. But preaching ethic or morality without the understanding of Christ and the cross will always produce the opportunity for the sin nature in men to rise to a sense of dominion, of power and prestige.
1: Yeah, I'm reminded, a friend of mine is an evangelist, and one time he called church and said they had scheduled him. And he said, what time does your service start? He was trying to figure out when to get there and be there. And the pastor said, well, preacher, we have Sunday school at 9:30. And he said, okay, I love Sunday school. That sounds great. Let's do it. So he showed up at 9:30, sat on the front row, ready for Sunday school, ready to be there. And it reminded me what you're talking about. If someone says, hey, we're going to have an all-night prayer meeting, or hey, we're going to fast lunch and pray, or hey, we're all going to go through this book of the Bible, or we're all going to, let's do it. That's great. That's wonderful. I have no problem with that at all, but that's, if we're doing that to try to merit the favor of God and trying to, live righteously, then that's, motivation is the problem. If it's, hey, right. If you tell me, hey, you're going to preach here, come to Sunday school, I'll be right there. I'll be ready to go, taking notes. I love Sunday school. If you say, hey, we're going to fast lunch and we're going to pray, okay, let's do it. But it's just, what is the motivation behind that? I think that that's important because we don't neglect any of that. That's all great, but that, like you said, that in itself will become the object of our faith. I say, Lord, I read 5 chapters a day. I spend an hour in prayer. Why can't I overcome this sin in my life?
0: Right, and I think that's the issue, isn't it? Do these actions that are beneficial, and I loved what Bob Cornell said. He said, those are not Christian disciplines. Those are Christian privileges.
1: Yeah.
0: Those are privileges that will only make an impact on a born-again believer because the Holy Spirit can open it up. And we do seek God for His favor. We do seek God. If my people, which are called by my name, will humble themselves and pray, God will respond properly. Be anxious for nothing, but in everything, by prayer and supplication, with thanksgiving, make your requests known to God. I wouldn't talk to my Father if I didn't think He could change it.
2: Right.
0: If I didn't think He could affect the circumstance or situation. But here's the problem. When I think that the action is what produces holiness, if I think that the activity is what causes God to be pleased with me and not the blood of Christ, not what Jesus did, not the sacrifice of Christ, then we're stealing the glory from the cross and the finished work of Christ without necessarily meaning so. And again, Barclay's point, the torturing paradox of the law, we got to make sense of this. It's not an elimination of the action or the ethic or the moral standards. It's how those standards are to be met and what do? They are beneficial to the believer. I got saved reading a Bible. Mm. I've been in love with the Word of God ever since. Mm. 41 years, I've never wanted to put it down. So the idea of not reading is foreign to me.
1: Yeah.
0: But if I think that the action is what causes God to love me and to send grace to me, I have violated the term grace.
3: Yeah. If there's something that I've realized early in my Christian experience was, well, you have to read 4 or 5 chapters a day to read your Bible through in a year. Well, I'd read 4 or 5 chapters and not get anything out of it, but I could check off my box that I read those 4.
0: Yeah.
3: And I finally realized I don't have to, I want to.
0: Yeah. And again, we create these standards. The standards are fine.
3: Yeah.
0: But I can tell you there's some days when I get to my Bible reading that, I mean, all glory opens up as I start to read the Bible. Other days, my mind is too distraught or tied up into other things, and I read half a chapter and realize I don't have any idea what it was that I just read. So I had to go back, and I'll start again. I'll fix that, and about halfway through, I realize I still ain't got it. And I may not get but a verse.
2: Yeah.
0: I may not be able to comprehend a verse. But if I could get one verse of God's word awakened in me to help guide me and lead me, His word is a lamp unto my feet, it's a light unto my path, I'm doing myself a favor, because I read not to be holy, I read to be informed.
1: Yeah.
0: And the Holy Spirit can make those things real. Should I have a goal? Is it wrong to have a goal as to how much I read? Absolutely not. Mm-hmm. But when it becomes a law that makes you think you're righteous and other people who don't do it aren't righteous, now you've created that opportunity for sin in you to use a commandment as a opportunity for sin to rise to dominion. This is the danger of law in the born-again believer.
2: And if I could take just a couple minutes to focus on something you just said. You just mentioned that sometimes when you sit down to read the Bible, that you read and you realize you're 25 verses later and you have no clue what those 25 verses said, right?
0: True.
2: We get a question on Francis and Friends often. How do you guys do it, right? That's really the ultimate question. How are y'all able to pray so much? How are y'all able to read so much? I pray for 2 minutes and my mind is wandering and I've always got to refocus. I just want to take a second and really let people understand we're human too. Whenever we sit down to read the Bible, it's not like every single time tears are flowing down my face, my hands are lifted in the air, and the glory of God is just filling me, and it's just a powerful experience. Does that happen? Yeah, that happens. I mean, it's God's word. Of course it happens. Does it happen every single day? No, it doesn't. There are some times where I sit down to read God's word, just like you, just like people watching and listening, where I sit down to read God's word, and it feels like work. It's not coming easy. Every word, every syllable is just difficult to get through. And then I realize I'm 15 verses down and I have no clue what was said. There's some days I wake up and I try to make it a practice where I read and I pray every day, first thing in the day. Mm-hmm. And there's days where I wake up and I'm trying to pray, and I realize that my mind has wandered to what's going to happen later or what's going to happen tomorrow or what happened yesterday.
0: Right.
2: And I've got to refocus my mind. I just wanted to take a minute to say that's normal, that is a normal procedure. What happens, though, is we look at that moment in time, I can't pray right. I've got to pray more. I have to do this. And all of a sudden, we create a law out of it because maybe I'm not doing it properly. Maybe I'm the problem. Maybe everyone else gets it right but me. We start to isolate ourselves that way. We need to realize that is normal. And instead of creating a law of I have to, I like Brother Bob, it's a Christian privilege. It's

0: to pick up God's word every single day, and not just a chapter of God's word like some people throughout the world. I get the full gospel in my hands that I get to read through. I get to walk into the throne room of my Heavenly Father at any moment of any day in my time of need, and He's there to hear me and to move on my behalf. These are privileges, and once we view them as privileges, even those mornings where it's hard to read and it's hard to pray, we realize, man, I still get to do this.
1: Yeah. I think that for me, and I know we're kind of taking a rabbit trail here, but not really, because we're trying to show that even reading the Bible could become a commandment that became a fulcrum or an occasion for the sin nature. But an exhortation, one of the things that helps me when I find that my mind is too busy, one of the things that helps me when I'm distracted as I try to read, is I'll just stop a minute and I'll start to worship.
0: Yeah.
1: I just get everything out of my mind and just begin to praise Him. Just begin to sing, oh, how He loves you and me. Oh, how He loves you and me. He gave His life. What more could He give? Whatever comes to your mind. And just clear your spirit, clear your soul. I find that a lot of times that helps dissipate the attitudes, actions, responsibilities of the day, and helps me to focus on my Father. So worship is certainly something that can be done to clear your heart, clear your mind. Secondly, I have found that every now and then, I just need to change up my discipline. I need to change how I do it, or when I do it, or the approach to it, so that it stays fresh. My purpose or my process right now is one day I'll read the Old Testament, the next day I read the New, and I progress from the beginning of the Old and the beginning of the New Testament, and then when I get, I just go back and start over again. One day the Old, the next day the New. That's worked for me for years. If I find that I'm not able to keep that as a process and I stay interested in it, then I'll add probably the wisdom literature, the Psalms, Proverbs, Ecclesiastes on the weekends.
2: Yeah.
1: Because weekends are normally pretty busy. To read a Psalm and to be able is a joy to me, especially like tomorrow I'll be in Stevenson, Virginia, so my reading will be there. But the whole process of it is we might need to change it up. If you have a discipline, keep it. If it works for you, keep it. But if you're that guy that starts in Genesis and goes through Revelation and that works, keep it. But if you find yourself struggling, perhaps some of these things that we've stated might be a help to you. Now, let's run back to our passage. The status of law, Paul says, that it might appear sin working death in me by that which is good, that sin by the commandment might become exceeding sinful. Again, that which is good, the commandment, are all derivatives of the term law. The law or derivative is used 13 times in these seven verses. So I think it is the subject, the law. The word sin, primarily indication of the sin nature, is used 9 times. So in this passage, I really believe Paul is asking, again, the question, what danger does the born-again believer, or what danger does the law pose to the born-again believer? We're trying to establish that moral ethic, disciplines, however you want privileges, however you want to call them, are all good and necessary, but they run the risk, they have a danger that's applied to them, and that's that we begin to think that our actions are why God has a relationship with us. Brother Swigert said something, gentlemen, and I want to kind of clarify it. Clarify it. Yeah, that's good speech. He says that if one attempts to keep its moral precepts, the law, by means other than constant faith in the cross, the end result will be the working of death instead of life. Excellent statement. Let's talk about what he means by constant faith in the cross. Because that terminology gets people

0: upset sometimes. What's he really saying?
1: Well, every minute of every day, we're placing our faith in something. And we need to realize what we should be placing our faith in is the cross. And the reason why he says constantly is because it is every minute of every day I am placing my faith in the cross. There is a battle going on. Fight the good fight of faith. There's a battle going on every single day to rip my faith away from Christ and into anything else. Because anything else doesn't work. Literally, it's a fill in the blank. It won't work.
0: Right.
1: So we've got to place our faith.
0: Okay. I want to deal with the term cross, and we're out of time almost. But cross is not a picture of a wooden beam.
1: Right.
0: When we talk about faith in the cross, we're talking about what was accomplished for us on Calvary by Christ. So the one word term is not what sets you free. And it's not what people try to make it out. Oh, you're preaching the cross, you're denigrating Christ. You're leaving Jesus out of it. To the true Christian, we understand that the term cross is a synonym for the whole event of salvation. Everything that Christ accomplished.
2: One of the major things he said on Calvary, it is finished.
0: Yeah.
2: And that encapsulates what the cross means, what the cross stood for.
0: Right. So the means of salvation for all men is available. The means of victory is available. Right. The means of God's grace flowing consistently into your heart and life is available. All of it is a result of faith. And faith has to be in Jesus, what Jesus did. And the cross is simply a synonym, a one-word statement that encompasses all of that. So don't place your faith in a term. And don't be angry when the term is used. Recognize the truth of placing your faith in Christ. We love you, and we'll be back again another day. Join us.
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Hi, I'm Donnie Swaggart, and welcome to Preachers, Patriots, and Providence. Together, we are about to embark on a journey of discovery, seeking to answer some of the fundamental questions of America's identity. Who really were the founding fathers? Does the Constitution really separate the church and the state? What role did God play in the founding of the United States? And finally, is America a Christian nation? Those who have studied the history of the United States

States of America, often called to remembrance the founding fathers and key patriots. But often overlooked are the contributions that early colonial and revolutionary preachers provided to the people in support against the tyrannical King of England. Among the American patriots were some of the most powerful preachers the world had ever seen. But just because someone is a patriot or even a founding father doesn't mean they were a Christian. Men like Thomas Jefferson, Benjamin Franklin, and of course, Thomas Paine, who were pivotal to the change of independence, were not necessarily Christians, but they were still guided by God's will in establishing a nation under his protection. But as important as understanding the men and women who dare to defy the British Empire, they are nothing without the providence of God and the power unleashed by the Word of God. As we begin our first episode, please understand that this program is not a comprehensive history encompassing the entirety of Christianity's influence in America. And this journey is not just for Americans. It is not just for men or for women, for the young or the old. Preachers, Patriots, and Providence is for persons of all ages, races, nations, and creeds. It is my hope that those who watch and enjoy this program are inspired to do further research on their own and bring to light the influence that God has had in their own lives and in their nations. In order to adequately tell the story of how Christianity came to be known in Western culture, you have to trace its roots all the way back to 16th century Europe at the dawning of a new era in Christendom, the Protestant Reformation. The development of a new Christian discourse of faith would produce a new religious theology and philosophy within the confines of Christianity. Reformation theology would not only open an expanding discussion concerning spiritual understanding and authority, but it would also lead to decades of strife, conflict, literally changing the course of history. The Reformation pulled the world out of the Dark Ages and into a new era. So why would it cause such a stir in 16th century Europe? Because it was a message of joyful certainty in an age of uncertainty.

In a land drowning in a sea of gloom and corruption, a dynasty of theological darkness held humanity captive. This land was called the Holy Roman Empire. Its captors, the Roman Catholic Church. At the head of this dynasty, the Pope. Within this dynasty, an army of followers who held the authority of the papal office above all else. It would take an opposing army of men like John Wycliffe and Martin Luther, who felt a significant calling to take a stand against the authority of the church. These courageous attempts to follow their hearts and spread the truth of the gospel would change the face of Western civilization. At the time of the Middle Ages, the landscape of the Holy Roman Empire lay in a deep pool of impurity and filth. The concept of sanitation was something to be desired. Livestock dwelled under the same roof as their peasant owners, and pungent odors permeated the air. The fragility of human life was all too dire. Man faced a number of obstacles, crippling diseases and various uncertainties, wars, famine, plague. Yet, all this paled in comparison to the greatest uncertainty of them all, the uncertainty of eternal life. The church had drifted into a state of apostasy. For centuries, a dark cloud loomed overhead. The papacy withheld the Bible from the common people's hands. Therefore, very few souls were actually saved. The Roman Catholic Church reigned supreme, not just theologically and politically, but economically as well. Priests were assigned to every village to oversee the daily activities of life, from the church to the common market, from the schools to civil affairs. The Catholic Church thrived under the concept of canon law. According to canon law,

0: The Pope was the ultimate authority on earth. The word of God was disregarded. This gross abuse of power allowed the Pope to control nearly every aspect of life. As corruption emanated from Rome, godly men began to stir and became increasingly outraged. A storm was brewing.
1: The people view Martin Luther as the one who began the Reformation, and he's the one that God used to begin the Reformation as a whole, the main portion of it. But John Wycliffe is referred to as the morning star of the Reformation. He's the one that really was the first one to see from the Bible that it's justification by faith alone in Christ that we are saved. He saw many other things as well from God's word that was contrary to the Roman Catholic Church.
0: While many experts consider Martin Luther to be the pivotal agent for sparking the Reformation, it was Englishman John Wycliffe who 2 centuries before began to spark a revolution. He was the crucial first step in this greater movement. That step, the first translation of the Bible into English, finally making the literal words of God available to the masses. Wycliffe was renowned for his intellectual capacity. In 1371, after years of intensive education, Wycliffe received his doctorate of theology from the University of Oxford. He became disillusioned with the overall embodiment of the church, arguing that the Bible should be the authoritative center of Christianity, not a system of laws and traditions established by the Pope. Wycliffe denounced the deceptive works of priests, specifically the sale of indulgences. Under canon law, priests diligently pushed the sale of indulgences, a payment for the remission of one's sins with a small financial sacrifice. From the crowds of purchasers to the shouts of the sellers, it looked much like a market, but a market conducted by monks. The merchandise they were selling, at which they offered at a reduced price, was the salvation of souls. The common criminal was led to believe he could do whatever he wanted and then acquire an indulgence to receive forgiveness for his sins. This bizarre practice flourished all throughout the European landscape, enraging Wycliffe. He exhorted his fellow ministers to preach the gospel. Wycliffe believed the Bible should be consumed on a daily basis, not just by the religious elite, but also by the multitudes. The revelation of these scriptures opened Wycliffe's eyes, enabling him to see the nefarious system of the Catholic Church. Thus, Wycliffe became one of the first men to promote the separation of church and state.
2: John Wycliffe escaped martyrdom and died on December the 31st, 1384. But the revolution he launched did not follow him to the grave. His teachings, though suppressed, only prospered after his death, thanks to his followers known as the Lollards, a term that was considered derogatory at the time and referred to those with little or to no academic understanding. They were quite possibly the first known Protestant group of that era to ever walk the earth. The Lollards continued to preach the gospel in spite of death threats from the English Parliament. They believed in the authority of the scriptures, placing the utmost importance in a personal relationship with Jesus Christ through faith. All in all, the Lollard movement made a significant impact upon England. It is no wonder that Wycliffe has been widely characterized as the morning star of the Reformation. He was a reformer before the Reformation. For him, the Bible was not just one authority among several others, but it stood above all. Rely altogether on his sufferings. Beware of seeking to be justified in any other way than by his righteousness. Faith in our Lord Jesus Christ is sufficient for salvation. There must be atonement made for sin according to the righteousness of God. The person to make this atonement must be God and man. What wisdom Wycliffe had. Wycliffe died a reformer who never felt himself to be a heretic, but only a preacher, whose utmost desire was

0: was to see the church cleansed of its unrighteousness and obedient to the Lord. St. John 4:37 says, "And herein is that saying true, one soweth and another reapeth." Wycliffe's life embodied that scripture in that where one sows, another waters, and yet another reaps the harvest. For his efforts, Wycliffe would not reap the harvest, but God was grooming another man. A man who would not cower, a man who would not yield, a man who dared to stand against the stronghold of Rome and bring about a divine change in Christianity. Martin Luther.
1: To gather with God's people in united adoration of the Father is as necessary to the Christian life as prayer. October 31, 1517. One man, one document. 95 scathing attacks against the Roman Catholic Church and the authority of the Pope. Martin Luther's 95 Theses. Unveiling this one document filled with scourging remarks would kick the door open wide, reigniting the Reformation. Having been born into the Holy Roman Empire, Luther was ushered into the staunch Catholic lifestyle. Obeying his father's wishes, young Luther went on to study law. Luther became increasingly drawn to theology and philosophy. Martin Luther had been attending law school for only a few weeks when his father sent for him to come home and celebrate his recent graduation from the university. On his journey home, Luther found himself in the midst of a tumultuous thunderstorm. Suddenly, a lightning bolt struck near him. Stricken with panic, terrified, desperate, he cried for help.
2: "Help, St. Anne! I'll become a monk!"
1: After this declaration, the storm quickly subsided and Luther emerged unscathed. To him, a bolt of lightning was a sure sign of God's judgment. Having been spared of his life and seeing this as divine intervention, Luther kept his bargain with St. Anne, dropped out of law school, and immediately entered an Augustinian monastery. His joining of this religious order would begin a journey that would lead him from a confused young monk to a man who would defy an empire. He felt the monastery to be a perfect venue to seek assurance. Every waking minute was dedicated to rigorous amounts of fasting, prayer, confession, and pilgrimage. His room was small. It contained one chair, one candlestick, and a straw bed. Luther would later describe this part of his life as one of great spiritual despair.
3: "I lost touch with Christ, the Savior and Comforter, and made of him the jailer and hangman of my poor soul."
1: He found limited encouragement in Johann von Staupitz, Vicar General of Luther's monastery.
4: Johann von Staupitz, his answer, at least in his mind, to Martin Luther's void that he felt was to have him go on a trip to Rome. And if he went to Rome, which was the capital of the Roman Catholic Church, he could see all the holy sites and his faith. He felt that his faith, Martin Luther's faith, would become revigorated and just revived. But actually, the exact opposite happened. When he took the trip to Rome, he saw that Rome was one of the most vile cities, but it was the most vile city he had ever been to in his life.
1: Staupitz believed this trek to Rome would revitalize Luther's devotion, not only to God, but also to the Catholic Church. Upon Luther's arrival in Rome, he witnessed superstition and witchcraft in the streets. He became more disillusioned than ever. Upon his return to Wittenberg, Luther lay hold on the Word of God and continued his meticulous study of Scripture.
4: At that time, he was studying the first chapter of Romans, and he came to Romans chapter 1, verse 17, where it says, "In it," that is the gospel, "the righteousness of God is revealed from faith to faith, as it is written, the just shall live by faith." And that statement, "the just shall live by faith," it just leaped off the page to him. And he understood that to mean that we are justified by faith and not by our works.
1: This discovery set Luther afire. He had discovered, or recovered, the doctrine of justification by faith. A spark ignited. For Martin Luther, salvation could not be found in the membership within an institution, or in the hands of human beings. Rather, he saw it as a spiritual gift directly from God to the individual. Martin Luther began teaching that salvation is a gift of God's grace. In 1517, Pope Leo X announced a new round of indulgences to financially cover the construction of St. Peter's Basilica in Rome. A Dominican priest named Johann Tetzel was appointed to sell these indulgences in Germany. Luther became outraged when his own congregation began to present indulgences they had purchased as documentation of their forgiven sins. Fury mounted in Luther's heart over the brazen attempts of the church to sell salvation. Luther translated his convictions to the tip of his pen. Luther, hoping for discussion and ultimately change, came up with 95 points of contention that would need to be resolved for the church to be purged of this great fallacy.
0: We're so glad to have as our very special guest William Federer, noted historian and author. Actually, he is the author of one of my favorite books, America's God and Country. And William, so glad to have you on the program today.
5: Donnie, great to be with you.
0: And, you know, we want to get right in. We've been laying the groundwork for the role that Christianity played in the founding of America.

0: well, I'm above the kings. And then the kings would say, well, we want to be able to appoint the bishops in our country. And it turned into this tug of war that sort of went back or forth from time to time until finally you had Martin Luther. This is where it gets really interesting, is because Martin Luther had a very personal revelation, the just shall live by faith. And there were some kings that wanted to break away from Rome. And they said, this is my chance. And they said, okay, kingdom of mine, you're all now Lutheran. If you don't like it, leave. And so the people said, okay, we're Lutheran. What do we believe again? And so for the people in the kingdoms, it was not necessarily the same personal experience that Martin Luther had. And so in the next century, a revival movement started called Pietism that said, look, it's more than just believing some doctrine. You have to have a heart experience with Jesus. And when you do, your life should change. And you'll no longer go to the worldly bars and worldly theaters and so forth. And so they said, if you really become a Christian, you're not going to get involved in worldly politics. And so this is the beginning of separation of church and state. So we see that Martin Luther began the Reformation. It was then taken to England. Henry VIII brought it there. There's William Tyndale translated the Bible. Wycliffe translated the Bible. John Huss, a century earlier, had a Reformation-type movement in the Czech Republic area. And it was something that laid the groundwork for the Reformation in England, for the Puritans, and eventually the Pilgrims, and eventually America.
1: And looking at Martin Luther's 95 theses, why were these 95 theses so important to us today?
0: Well, the idea was that all the great works that people did through the centuries, that they sort of extra grace, and the Pope would give that out to people that needed it. And there was a guy named Tetzel, and he says, well, if you donate money, and a portion of it went to build the Vatican, if you donate money, you'll get some of this grace. And it was sort of a stretching of what the church doctrine was. And then Martin Luther says, wait a second, I don't see this comparable in the scriptures. And so he began to challenge it. But what happened was, the Reformation brought back, in a sense, this early church idea of more of an individual relationship with God. And that is what Protestantism is. And so 98% of the founders of America were Protestant.
1: It really is the battle between control of a religious body and individual relationship.
0: That's the ultimate, yes. And the founders understood, and Montesquieu and different philosophers, that for a republic to work, it's based on the individual person having this relationship with God, feeling they're accountable to God, and God is watching them all the time, and so they want to all be motivated to treat everybody nice, and so you can have order in society without a strong centralized government. And kings liked centralized governments, and Montesquieu, the French political philosopher, says that a religion that has a visible head is more likely to have a political system with a visible head. Right. And so a lot of these kings maintained this structure of a hierarchy, but the Reformation came along and began to pull the rug out from underneath the kings. And said, and so this is ultimately seen in the line in the Declaration that says, all men are created equal and endowed by their creator with certain inalienable rights. Why is that revolutionary? Because Europe, they had the divine right of kings where, you know, the Pope or the church leadership would anoint the king, and he would claim that God put me here as an in-between, between the people and heaven, and the king got to dispense the rights and the power. And so what the Reformation did is says, wait a second, we have our own relationship with God. We don't need some politically, you know, divinely appointed person to be my go-between. And that saw its fullness and development in America. In New England, in these colonial congregationalist churches and Puritan churches, where they were not a king-appointed pastors like the Church of England, they were not a hierarchical structure. It was a congregation, and it was more bottom-up versus top-down. And that was the experience in America. So we began to see that 98% of the founders were Protestant. Catholics were only allowed in three colonies, Maryland, Pennsylvania, and New York.
1: You know, as we come to the end of this segment, there would be no Reformation without Martin Luther. But that does not mean that as a person, Martin Luther was perfect in his theology.

and his doctrine, because he wasn't. But God birthed in his heart that single burning flame, the just shall live by faith. What started in one man spread to a whole continent and eventually crossed the Atlantic to birth the greatest nation in the world. Thank you so much for being with us in this segment, Mr. Federer, and we're going to have him back and for more discussion, and I hope that you will be able to join us. We'll be right back.

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4: Martin Luther's 95 thesis started a religious revolution. From the time that Luther first began to question church authority to the moment he laid pen to paper, all he really wanted was answers. His goal was to expose the errors that had taken hold of the church, plead for reform, and spark a debate. Revolution was not entirely on his mind. He merely yearned for a spiritual revival. But you can't have revival before you have a reformation. One could think of the 95 Theses as a map to the truth that Luther himself had rediscovered. And that's the thing. He wasn't bringing about something new or uncharted. He was merely uncovering the truth that had been hidden for so long. Romans 1:17 says, "For therein is the righteousness of God revealed from faith to faith. As it is written, the just shall live by faith." And then Ephesians 2:8, "For by grace are you saved through faith and not of yourselves. It is the gift of God." Martin Luther used these verses of Scripture as his compass to the truth. He was hoping to light the way for the church to follow and to return to that truth, the truth that justification is by grace through faith alone and not by works. He wrote with fervor, but he also wrote with hope, the hope of change. The nailing of Luther's 95 Theses was a remarkable milestone, and that event will live on in church history for ages to come, should the Lord tarry. The Protestant church's calendar is filled with holy days, but none are more central to its existence than that of October the 31st, Reformation Day. On this day, the world celebrates what they call All Hallows Eve, but we that are truly saved celebrate Martin Luther's 95 Theses.
5: October 31st, 1517. Martin Luther nails his 95 Theses to the door of the Castle Church in Wittenberg, Germany. This document, accusing the Catholic Church of shameless heresy, was a catalyst for the coming Reformation. It stated two central beliefs: that the Bible is the central authority of mankind, and that one may only reach salvation through faith in Jesus Christ. Luther's accusations were rigid, and it laid out a devastating critique of the Catholic Church. At the forefront was the sale of indulgences, which turned salvation into a commercial transaction. Martin Luther held two advantages that previous reformers had lacked: the recent invention of Gutenberg's printing press, and a rise in literacy throughout the Holy Roman Empire. Luther published thousands of pamphlets that set forth his positions against the Catholic Church. After several months of continued protest against the Church, Pope Leo X grew tired of Luther's antics, knowing he must put an end to this act of defiance. In 1520, he issued a papal bull, a public declaration that concluded Luther's propositions as heresy. No sooner than Luther received the bull, he burnt it publicly. When Pope Leo X received word of Luther's act of defiance, he issued a Decet Romanum Pontificem. The issue was turned over to secular authorities, and Luther agreed to appear before the Diet of Worms. Approaching the assembly, Luther was presented with a table littered with copies of his own writings. The panel of dignitaries demanded confirmation that he authored the various writings attributed to him and whether he espoused of its contents. Luther calmly stated,
3: "The books are all mine, and I have written more."
5: Luther was undeterred. He demanded that these men show him scripture that would refute his positions and writings. There was none.
3: "I deny that the Pope is above scripture. His holiness abuses scripture."
5: "You have not answered the question put to you. You were not summoned hither to call in question the decisions of councils. You are required to give a clear and precise answer. Will you or will you not retract?"
3: "Since then, your serene majesty and your lordships request a simple reply, I will give it without horns and hoofs and say, unless I am convinced by the testimony of scripture or by plain reason, for I believe in neither the Pope nor in councils alone, for it is well known not only that they have erred, but also have contradicted themselves. I am mastered by the passages of the scripture, which I have quoted, and my conscience is captive to the word of God. I cannot and will not recant, for it is neither safe nor honest to violate one's conscience. I can do no other. Here I take my stand, God being my helper."
5: The assembly, including the Holy Roman Emperor Charles V, was thunderstruck. Without validation, Charles V issued the Edict of Worms, placing Luther under imperial ban, banning his literature and officially declaring him a heretic. Furthermore, the assembly sanctioned his death with no legal consequences under the law. Essentially, the Roman Catholic Church was condoning the murder of Martin Luther. But Luther had already vanished. His sentence came down several days after the Diet, so Luther, now a condemned and wanted man, had already taken shelter.
4: In exile, Martin Luther confined himself to Wartburg Castle, a massive and hauntingly beautiful structure built in 1068. The castle, located atop a steep hill overlooking the city of Eisenach, Germany, kept Martin Luther out of the limelight for more than a year. While there, Luther grew out his hair and his beard and took upon a new identity as Knight George. He was able to avoid capture, continuing his doctrinal attacks against the Catholic Church, all the while creating a new branch of Christianity, what we would call today Protestant theology. But while in hiding, the devil continued to fight him hard. Ever since childhood, he had been pestered by demon spirits, but it grew worse over time and only intensified during his stay at Wartburg Castle. Luther held fast to prayer and worship to ward off these evil attacks. But Luther wrote of one account where he was awakened in the middle of the night by a vicious attack from the devil. During the assault, Luther defended himself by throwing an inkwell at it. To this very day, it is said that there is still an ink stain on the wall in the room where Luther stayed. Martin Luther also began work on translating the New Testament into German, which he derived from a collection of original Hebrew and Greek manuscripts known as Textus Receptus. Although many failed to see the true spiritual condition of the Catholic Church, Luther provided an answer to their dilemma, which was their lack of access to the Word of God. It was this translation by Luther that spurred the monumental expansion of the Word of God to the common man. By 1534, Luther yielded a complete German translation. This contribution was not only revolutionary in his day, but also in theological history. It sparked a chain of events that ultimately led to the King James Bible, a translation still in use today. Again, we go back to our esteemed guest, William Federer, to discuss the significance of Luther's translation, which led to the King James Version. Well, we were talking about Martin Luther and his translation of the German Bible from Latin into the German language for the common people. Can you enlighten how that what impact that had on the common people of Germany of that day, who the Bible was foreign to them because they couldn't read Latin and there were very few Bibles available. So what happened to the average German when they had a Bible in their language?
6: Well, prior to 1454, there was no printing press. Gutenberg invented the metal movable type printing press, and this was just at the time Martin Luther was getting started with the Reformation. And so his writings ended up spreading and ultimately impacted the rest of Europe. And so when he translated the Bible into German, his dialect became the official German dialect. And this inspired other people across Europe. But then you have William Tyndale. And William Tyndale is a priest, and he translates the Bible into English, and he is persecuted, so he flees to Germany. He actually meets with Martin Luther.
4: Right, yes.
6: And he's smuggling Bibles back into England by packing them under bales of hay, barrels, and hiding them in the bottom of the barrels, and the particular archbishop would round them up and burn them. And one interesting story was there was a first edition, and Tyndale ran out of money. And he wanted to do some more prints more, but he didn't have enough money. Well, the archbishop that bought them all, the money found its way back to Tyndale there in Germany. And so he's like, oh, I got some more money. I can print more Bibles. Well, where'd the money come from? The very archbishop that's against you. Yeah. And so he prints more of them, brings them into Europe. But something unexpected happened. People actually began to read it now that it's in their language. And they decided they wanted to purify the Church of England. And so they were nicknamed the Puritans. Well, the king did not think he needed any purifying, so he persecuted this group. Also in England, you had John Knox, and he was there in Scotland. And you had the situation where England became Anglican, but Spanish Catholic Spain wanted it back. They were working with Catholic Irish to try to invade. The English fought back, and the Spanish left, and the English ended up enslaving a half million Irish and killing another half million, selling them into slavery. More Irish were sold into slavery in the 1600s than Africans.
4: Wow.
6: And but then you had Queen Mary of the Scots. Mm-hmm. Anyway, she's in Scotland. But she's over in France. She was actually engaged to the king of France, but then he dies, and so then she ends up coming back, and so she's Catholic. And then you have John Knox there is preaching and ends up bringing the Presbyterian
4: yes.
6: Protestant movement. And it's interesting how that made a great impact, because a whole lot of the Puritans and the Presbyterian movement was more of, let's have presbyters or elders versus the king.
4: Right.
6: And so you begin to have a little bit of this decentralized versus centralized control of the church. Of course, King James didn't like that. He wanted to have, concentrated power. And so Scotland was Presbyterian, and the Irish were Catholic. After they sold a whole bunch of the Irish into slavery, they took a whole bunch of the Scots.

0: got Scottish Presbyterians and transplanted them into Northern Ireland. And they call them Scots-Irish. And so they were Protestants in Northern Ireland that were transplanted there to try to change the demographics. And they were there for a while. And then when they had crops fail and whatever, a whole bunch of these Scots-Irish Presbyterians came to America. And two-thirds of the founders of America were somehow related to the Scots-Irish Presbyterians.
1: They populated parts of Georgia, North Carolina, Virginia, the Appalachians, which is now West Virginia, is heavily traced back to the Scots-Irish and that whole thing. Of course, you know, John Knox brought to that part of Europe a style of preaching that was unheard of, and that was open-air preaching. Mm-hmm. And just whenever I can get a crowd. If you won't let me preach in church, I'm just going to go preach until I get a crowd. And he began to stir up the masses and brought this curiosity of what does the Bible say? And it's almost like everything the powers to be did to squash the Bible all of a sudden created this insatiable desire for the common man. Well, what are they so afraid of? What is it in this book that I'm not supposed to know? And of course, we now look back on it, we know that they found that so much of what they were taught did not conform to Scripture.
0: Well, and when the founders came to America, I mentioned it before, but I read through every charter of every colony. Every colony was started by a different Christian denomination. Virginia was Anglican, Massachusetts was Puritan, Rhode Island was Baptist. And as they came across, Catholics were only allowed in three colonies. They thought that if you were a devout Catholic, your allegiance was to Rome. And so how can your allegiance be to Rome and to America? And so you would have even presidents like John Quincy Adams says that Catholicism and Republicanism are incompatible. It was not until there was a bishop from Georgia named John England, and he actually preached in the Capitol. They had church services in the Capitol from 1800 all the way to 1868. Largest Protestant church in America met in the U.S. Capitol Rotunda.
1: Wow.
0: And I mean, in the Capitol Old House Chamber. And so John Thomas Jefferson went to church in the Capitol and would hear the first lady preacher, the first African preacher, and the first Catholic preacher. So he's John England. And he gave a speech. He says, even if the Pope told me, he says, I would not tell my people how to vote, you know, and that he didn't think that the fear was that the Pope would tell them how to run America. And, mm-hmm. and he says, no, well, that's not the case. We're not going to do that. And he was an instrumental person in allowing the country to realize, wait a second, maybe we're not at loggerheads. Maybe in America something new is happening. And again, it was this idea that you have your individual relationship with God that translated into politics, where you have an individual vote and that you are the king. So the people in America are the king and the politicians are the servants. That is a Bible concept that goes back to the Protestant movement where they didn't have this intermediary, but it also goes back to ancient Israel and that during their first 400 years when they were a republic. And it's this idea that there was no king in Israel those first 400 years, nobody to butter up next to. And the priest's job was to simply educate the people, to teach them the law and to teach them to read the law. It wasn't this idea that the people couldn't pray to God directly. No, everybody was directly accountable to God. And you saw how here they are bringing their offerings and Eli's sons are sticking their stick in the pot saying, we want to take this. And the people are like, wait, you're not supposed to do that. So the people realize, hey, I'm accountable to God to give my offering and you're still, there wasn't any, you know, body going around saying, you got to cook it this way. No, they all knew.
1: That it was laid out for
0: it
1: them.
0: It was an individual relationship. Yeah. And so our founders drew heavily, and I read through every state constitution. Nine of the original state constitutions required you to be a Protestant Christian to hold state office. New Hampshire, you had to be a Protestant up until 1877 to hold state office. Massachusetts, John Adams wrote that constitution in 1780, and it had a phrase in there that the state would have taxes to support Protestant teachers of piety and religion. They realized without a king to enforce with fear, the people needed virtue. So we need people going around teaching Christian virtue. But it said Protestant.

0: You read North Carolina's original 1776 Constitution said, every office holder, no man who denies the being without the truth of the Protestant religion shall hold any office in the state. 1835, they changed it to Christian religion. And then in 1868, they said all you had to do was believe in God. South Carolina's original state constitution said that the Christian Protestant religion is hereby deemed the established religion of the state. I mean, how much more clear could you be? It's deemed the established religion of the state. And so their big fear was they didn't want the federal government to set up one national denomination. But it was, the country was predominantly Protestant, and it goes back to the Protestant Reformation, goes back to Martin Luther, goes back to him translating the Bible. The people had it in their own language, and so they could have their idea that they don't need a king to go through, they could go directly to God. And that is how you have people like Sam Adams. And he says, the era of political Protestantism has begun. And Patrick Henry and these different ones. Edmund Burke was a leader in England during the Revolutionary War, and he actually favored the American colonies.
1: Exactly. He opposed the king on Parliament floor, on the floor of Parliament.
0: Yeah, they called them Whigs, and that was the term for those that were against the royal party. And so Edmund Burke says that all Protestantism is a sort of dissent. But what is in our northern colonies is the Protestantism of the Protestant Church. It is the refinement of dissension. I mean, they're like the ultimate people, that they don't want anybody to tell them what to do. And it's this idea that we're individually accountable to God. We have this personal liberty, but it's a personal responsibility. We'll take the responsibility, but we want that liberty.
1: And all of that that we have that's made this country great is all traced back to the Reformation. So if there hadn't been, and we don't know the answer, but we see, the point I'm making is the hand of God in providence working, first of all, in Europe. It's the Dark Ages. The people are without the Word of God. You've got a one-state church. And then God raises up a man, just as he would raise up a Moses, and say, let my people go. In essence, when Martin Luther nailed the 95 Theses on the door of Wittenberg, Germany, that was he was the Moses of that century, of that time. In fact, saying, let my people go. Let the just live by faith. And then it's like that little trickle starts trickling down, and one other person picks it up. Then another one picks it up. And then it takes here, and then it's in this country. And then before you know it, you've got a spread of Christianity that eventually makes its way across the Atlantic, and it breeds the greatest nation that's ever been known. And all of it because of God. And And we see in our educational system today this systematic working of eradicating this from the consciousness of our citizens to make us think like we just happened to appear, and that our founding fathers had no concept of God and religion didn't play any part in it, when religion, to use that terminology, had everything to do with it.
0: It did, and I love your progression, because if originally it was one religion for all of Europe, it was Catholic. Then it switched to one denomination per country.
1: Mm-hmm.
0: And so we're now going from one, and then it was one denomination per colony in America. But because of a 3,000-mile ocean, and because you had port cities of Boston, New York, and Philadelphia, you had lots of immigrants coming to these places, and they couldn't spread out fast enough, and they began to stay. And the ultimate person was William Penn, Pennsylvania. He was a Quaker. His dad was the admiral that defeated the Dutch Navy, and that's when New Amsterdam turned into New York. His dad was the British admiral that captured Jamaica from the Spanish. His dad was a big deal. And the son comes in and says, you know, I want to buy a little strip of land on West Jersey to move Quakers over there. And King Charles, for whatever reason, decides, you know what, I'm not just going to give you West Jersey, I'm going to give you 45,000 square miles and make you the largest non-royalty landowner in the world. Why? Well, maybe he thought he'll get all the Quakers

0: out of England.
1: But nevertheless, William Penn gets this land as his personal property. He could have lived like a king, but instead he opens up a holy experiment to see if different persecuted Christians of different denominations could come and live in the same geographic area. What a novel idea. And so Quakers, Methodists, and, you know, Presbyterians and Baptists and Mennonites, and everybody's moving into Philadelphia, and they're all learning to live together as Christians. And so that's why the other colonies felt comfortable coming to Philadelphia for the Continental Congress to write the Declaration, to write the Constitution, had the first capital there, because it was this holy experiment of, hey, Christians can live together. It was an American experiment. It was not Christianity in Europe that tried this.
2: Right.
1: So we went from one denomination for all of Europe, and then denominations for the different countries in Europe, then different denominations for the colonies, and then some of the colonies, like Pennsylvania, saying, let's see if we can have Christians living together. And then it eventually came down to each person is accountable to God for their own actions, and it turned into our form of government where we don't have a king.
2: Well, you know, we've come down to the end of this segment, but let me give you, close it out. When we use the word progression, let me give you a great biblical progression. We see, first of all, at the beginning, that God demanded a sacrifice for a person, Cain and Abel. Every person had to offer up sacrifice. And then when God raised up Moses, it became a sacrifice for a house. When I see the blood, I'll pass over you. Then when Israel became a nation, it became a sacrifice for one nation, the great day of atonement, when the high priest would go up and offer a sacrifice for the sins of the nation. And then when Jesus died on the cross, it was a sacrifice for the whole world. Progression. That's what light does. It brings progression.
0: I love it.
2: Thank you for joining us, William, and we appreciate it so much. You're my favorite historian. I want you to know that now. And everybody knows that I love history. So when I get a chance to sit under a master, I love it. And thank you so much for being with us on Preachers, Patriots, and Providence.
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8: Many reformers carried the torch during the course of the Reformation, but no one attained such prominence as Martin Luther. His writings changed the course of Christianity throughout the world. Luther's actions sparked a Reformation,

0: fracturing the fabric of the Roman Catholic Church into a new branch of Christianity. His central teachings, that the Word of God is the only source of spiritual authority, and that salvation is reached through faith and faith alone. Finally, it was the translation of the Bible into the language of his people that radically changed the relationship between preachers and their parishioners. History reminds us that this movement came with a heavy cost. Thousands gave their own lives for this cause. But because these reformers were bold enough to act upon their convictions, the unrelenting struggle they faced allowed for the progression of freedom and liberty for anyone who chooses to accept it. That freedom is the Word of God.
1: The Reformation today stands as a testament to God's grace and the willingness for man to seek a greater understanding through his scriptures. The Reformation is also a constant reminder that no earthly authority can overthrow the divine power of God's Word. Romans 13:1 says, "Let every soul be subject unto the higher powers, for there is no power but of God. The powers that be are ordained of God." Martin Luther was a fundamental force of nature, embodied in spiritual truth, offering a simple yet paramount vision for salvation, which resonated with so many people. He was quick, he was witty, he was irrepressible, right up until the very end. The courage and willingness of this man to risk death for his beliefs makes Luther, without a doubt, one of the greatest emancipators in human history. Look, Martin Luther wasn't perfect. None of us are. Luther would even grow to regret some of the ill consequences of the movement he inspired. The sweeping changes that occurred were highly resisted, and religious wars broke out in high numbers as kings and princes began moving away from the authority of the Catholic Church. Actually, the 30 Years' War, for example, was one of the most destructive conflicts in European history, as Catholics and Protestants battled for power and territory. Nearly 40% of Germany's population were slaughtered, and more than 100 years passed before there was any hint of reconciliation between these two institutions. Furthermore, Martin Luther's rhetoric was often anti-Semitic. Statements that we would denounce today. Actually, he denounced the Jewish people and urged for their harsh persecution. He would say, and we condemn this saying, "Be on your guard against the Jews, knowing that wherever they have their synagogue, nothing is found but a den of devils in which sheer self-glory, conceit, lies, blasphemy, and defaming of God are practiced." As I said, we condemn that statement. But still, if not for Luther's convictions, the Reformation never would have changed the spiritual and political landscape of the world. His actions transitioned Christianity from a religion with one omnipotent power, the Catholic Church, to a spiritual movement encompassing a myriad of new beliefs, evolving into Protestant denominations. Though some are based on differing scriptural interpretations, the common thread that unifies them all is the gospel of Jesus Christ and faith in his finished work and the freedom that it bears. I would like to thank Mr. Federer for coming and shedding some light on Martin Luther and the Reformation. And thank you for joining us today on Preachers, Patriots, and Providence. I hope you'll join us next week as we continue our journey to the shores of the newly discovered wild land of America and witness how God will lay the foundation for his city on a hill.

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0: Thank you for listening to the Sun Life Radio Network. This is a study in the Word with Evangelist Jimmy Swaggart, a series of Bible studies focusing on the cross of Christ.
2: Welcome today to a study in the Word. This is Evangelist Jimmy Swaggart along with Lauren Larson and Dave Smith, and it's a delight to be with you today. As most of you know, we're studying Daniel, one of the greatest prophet statesmen, you might say, who ever lived, and one of the godliest men who ever lived. And we're picking up where we left off with the previous program and verses 29 and 30 of the third chapter of Daniel.
3: Therefore, I make a decree that every people, nation, and language which speak anything amiss against the God of Shadrach, Meshach, and Abednego shall be cut in pieces, and their houses shall be made a dunghill, because there is no other God who can deliver after this sort.
2: The idea expressed in this verse is that words spoken against Jehovah might excite his wrath and bring down damage on the empire. I guess he...
3: Yes, sir.
2: He had a kind of a selfish motive in mind. And, let's don't make him angry.
3: Right.
2: And therefore, Nebuchadnezzar was not necessarily jealous for the honor of Jehovah, but rather for the safety of the Babylonian supremacy. In this, he at least had more sense than most modern political leaders.
3: Say amen to that. And we talked about this on the previous program a little bit, about Nebuchadnezzar's thoughts. We don't think that he gave his life to Christ or God at this time, the God of Abraham, Isaac, and Jacob. But remember, this is not his first run-in with a representative of this God. It was Daniel who came to this very same leader who is known in Scripture as the King of Kings. They talked about him that way. He is the king of the Babylonian Empire, was king of the world of that day.
2: At that time,
3: I mean, in that hour, in that day, there was no one with more power, and what he said went. And so when Daniel interpreted the dream that he had and told him, even in the dream, that Babylon was represented by the head of gold, that played into his own view of himself. But the point I'm trying to make is he learned about this God from Daniel, Shadrach, Meshach, Abednego. He advanced them then. This is the second time that something supernatural has happened, or the God of Abraham, Isaac, and Jacob, the God of the Israelites, has proven himself miraculous and powerful to this monarch, to the King of Kings.
2: I think he gave his heart to the Lord after the 7 years of literally being reduced to insanity.
3: Yeah, and I agree with you. We'll come to it in the text after a little bit, because he says so then, more so right now. I think it is, as you suggested, that he was, as it was with multiple gods, whatever you do, guys, don't make him mad.
2: Yeah,
3: because this God does things that no one else seems to have the capacity to carry out. And I just tried to kill his men, and he wouldn't let me. I mean, he's dealing with that. And he watched some of his finest actually die as they tried to attack or hurt.
2: Soldiers, some of the soldiers.
3: Hurt the members of God's family. So he's got a healthy respect, but I don't think he's ready yet, hasn't been humbled enough to accept God as a God of salvation.
2: He has just somewhat elevated Jehovah above his own God, but did not deny his own God at this time.
3: Right. Remember that the world is not against multiple gods as a whole. They're not against multiple gods. What they're against is that there's one single God, and what they're against is that all men are in need of salvation. Because if we're in need of salvation, then we're lacking something. We're missing something.
2: Well, do you all agree that our Catholic friends, in trying to make Mary a co-redemptress with Christ, that is making her, in their minds, a god?
4: Sure. And I think some of it is a result of, as they, over the years, have expanded, like in the Roman Empire and since then, they have integrated the religions of the other countries into their religion. And there's a lot of evidence that Mary could be one of those gods, very similar to a lot of the gods of heathen nations.
2: But this is gross blasphemy.
4: Oh, absolutely.
2: Gross blasphemy. And Mary, without a doubt, was a very precious young lady and was a godly young lady. We have no doubt about that. But to the elevation that our Catholic friends have promoted her is grossly unscriptural.
4: And right. She would have been the first to say that.
2: Oh, yes, right. Definitely.
3: Peter would say in his messages in the book of Acts, there is no other name given under heaven whereby men must be saved. So no other name other than the name of Jesus qualifies as a redemptor or redemptress in this case of our conversation. Only one person paid the price for our sin. Mm-hmm. Only one person died on Calvary. Only one person gave his life. And it was a just life. It was a perfect life. That was the only life that could have been offered for a sacrifice for men's sin. So only Christ is redemptor. Only Christ. One mediator between God man, and man. Yeah, that mediator is Christ Jesus.
2: Right. And because he paid the price at Calvary's cross.
3: That's it.
2: To mediate legally in every form. Our salvation.
3: That's it.
2: And it's the greatest thing on the face of the earth for Jesus Christ to come into a heart and come into a mind. There's nothing like it.
3: No.
2: And if it were not for a gross deception, millions, hundreds of millions are, they're deceived. To believing something that's not real, whatever
3: right,
2: the case.
3: Right. Well, we can, beyond a shadow of a doubt, point to the fact of changed lives all around the world as a result of acceptance of Christ.
2: Right.
3: And the internal mechanism, the internal miracle of regeneration performed now in this covenant by the power of the Holy Spirit, transforming a heart, how a person feels, transforming the spirit, what a person knows and his capacity then to hear from God through the person of the Holy Spirit that moves inside. There's nothing like this on the earth, but it's all a result of what Christ did for us at Calvary. And when people enter into a relationship with God, I'm so reminded of my own conversion experience. When I first got saved, I didn't go to church. I didn't trust church folk, but there was something on the inside of me that was leading, guiding, directed me, coupled with the reading of God's word on my own, that changed everything that I was, from a drunk, from a drug addict, to a man that chose not to do those things, started to walk away from those things.
2: Were there any desires in your mind and heart for drugs after you gave your heart to Christ?
3: My conversion took place January 6, 1986. And over the course of the next 3 months, all the visible things that you could see that were detriments, the smoking, the Copenhagen, the pills, the pot, the alcohol, they were removed. But they weren't removed all at once. It wasn't in one fell swoop. I've got a calendar at home that I kept that while I was traveling through that year, those first 3 months, when I stopped something that I had done for a long time, I wrote it down. It was a couple weeks after my salvation experience that I got rid of all things associated with the cocaine.
2: Well, what I'm asking is, after you were saved and the cocaine was gone, did there come back periods of time that there was a desire for it after that?
3: Once something was gone, in these 90 days, in my circumstance, it has not returned.
2: That's great.
3: And that's God. You know, I often tell people, they say, well,
2: but
3: that's...
2: But you were hooked badly.
3: Oh, yeah. Yeah. I mean, my life consisted of getting up every morning, and within 10 minutes, I'd be smoking a joint, a marijuana cigarette. Before noon, most days, I was already drinking alcohol. And then my day was a combination.
2: You mean there was not any iota of craving after the Lord took the alcohol away? You could say the same for nicotine. There was no time of craving for it.
3: No, nothing. And I mean, and honestly, the hardest thing for me in those 90 days was cigarettes, because it was a socially acceptable thing.
2: Yeah.
3: And you could, back then, you smoked anywhere you wanted to. It didn't matter. People didn't care like they do today. And so it was supported, if you will, by society. Nobody looked at you and said, you're a bad person because you smoke, because a lot of people did. But to me, that was the hardest. And when that deliverance came, almost 90 days, it was 90 days, April 6th, 1986. When that deliverance came, I've never desired a cigarette again.
2: Do you think that this dear lady that gave that utterance in tongues and interpretation, whatever it was, the Lord spoke through her, do you think that had something to do with your deliverance?
3: Well, you're speaking of the church that I was in on the day that
2: right.
3: that happened.
2: Right.
3: And yeah, I think the whole element of stepping into a church.
2: Spirit-filled church.
3: Spirit-filled church where the power of God truly was had a lot to do with it. But it was, again, the internal working of the Holy Spirit as a result of faith. That atmosphere, Brother Swigert, nurtured my faith, secured my faith
2: right.
3: in Christ.
2: You think you would have been delivered had you continued in the church you first went to?
3: No, I don't think so. I think there would have been some problems there, simply because a church should advance a person towards progressive sanctification. And if it's not doing that, if you're not being changed, no matter how long you've been there,
2: that's
3: then the church isn't accomplishing for you, or you're not paying attention
2: yeah.
3: to what the church is offering, one of the two.
2: Right. We've got to break. We'll be right back, so I'm asking you not to go away. And as I said on a previous program, and I'll keep saying it, invite others to be with us, and it'll be a blessing to them and a blessing to you. We'll be right back.
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6: 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He has defeated the world. He has overcome the world. He said, if I overcome the world, you shall overcome the world.
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0: Touch through me.
2: Touch through me. 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
0: Be bold, be strong.
3: Be bold, be strong, for the Lord thy God is with thee.
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0: We are back. The 30th verse of the third chapter of Daniel, please.
1: Could I ask Lauren a question before we go on? How important is being in the right church to the growth of a believer?
2: Well, it's everything. First of all, you need someone who's actually a God-called gift operating in the pulpit, someone who would be Spirit-filled, baptized with the Holy Spirit, who not only had the experience of being baptized with the Holy Spirit, but who is at that present time following the leading of the guiding and of the Holy Spirit. The doctrine that you hear, what you have preached to you, is vital. Your doctrine has to be pointed to Christ, and you have to learn who he is, you have to learn what he did, and how that applies to you today. So it's vital. A lot of churches don't preach the Bible anymore. And I'm just a throwback to an old age. If it's not Bible, I don't want to go. I want to hear a text expounded. Yeah. I want to learn something about the scriptures that when I walk out the door, I know a little bit more about the Bible than I did when I came. Or I've met the presence of the Holy Spirit there. Like you mentioned, you know, me coming into that experience of a good church for the very first time, the presence of the Lord was highly impacting. But it's what made me want to be there and participate. And it was going on in my heart at home, just like it was going on in the church. And I'd never had that before. So a believer, it's vital, Dave, that a person is in the right church.
0: Is it that you think that the Holy Spirit is not present in these churches?
2: I think that the Holy Spirit is present wherever believers are, but that doesn't really indicate that the believers are following the leading of the Holy Spirit. His job in the earth, as I see it, is to be, since the day of Pentecost, the bishop, if you will, of the body of Christ. He's the head and guiding through Christ what needs to happen in the earth today. Most churches, I won't say that, that's probably negative, but a lot of churches just fall into a routine. It's church as normal. And if they had it or didn't have it, the people probably wouldn't, it wouldn't matter so much.
0: You've got two problems here. You've got preachers that do not believe in the baptism with the Holy Spirit, which I think is desperately needed. And then you've got others that do claim to believe it, but there's never any moving in their heart or life.
2: Right. There's no, and again, an experience is only as good as the follow-up. If you get saved, you need to follow up with sanctification. You get baptized with the Holy Spirit, that is a true experience, and every born-again believer should find it. But that doesn't mean you're walking in the Spirit just because you had an experience.
1: What's the difference?
2: Well, the difference is huge. The difference is a daily communion and dependence upon the Holy Spirit, dependence upon Christ, again, and what he did for us. I keep going back to that because the event of Calvary, the cross, made the Holy Spirit available to us. And the Holy Spirit is here to bring about an aggrandizement of Christ, to bring glory to Christ. So it's very important that the cross is a centerpiece of the Christian's life. But back to the experience of the baptism, I've met a lot of people that I know were saved and filled with the Holy Spirit, but they didn't act as good as some people that
0: That's
2: I
0: true.
2: Know didn't
0: yeah.
2: have the experience.
0: Right.
2: They didn't
0: right.
2: act as yeah. godly. They didn't follow the scriptures.
0: Right.
2: I would feel that some of the men that I've known and labored with that were not baptized with the Holy Spirit had more fruit of the Spirit than some Pentecostals that I've met.
0: Right.
2: Now, that's not, it sounds that I'm negative towards Pentecost.

0: that in the body of Christ, the, if I can use a name and forgive me for it, but the Baptist group puts their faith in salvation and stops. They don't oftentimes, well, I'm saved, I'm going to heaven, so that's enough. The Pentecostal world has put their faith in the baptism with the Holy Spirit, and they experience it, and well, then they stop. It doesn't take them.
1: That once was the case. It's not anymore.
0: Well, but I'm afraid that's the thinking, though. It's the thinking of faith in the event that stops an individual from becoming what they need to become.
1: Yeah, I don't really think, Lauren, that it is anymore. That I think they have sunk down to. There are exceptions in the Pentecostal world to where that there are some who love God supremely and are doing all they can.
0: Right.
1: But as a whole, not anymore.
0: Yeah, it's a, well, again, the mindset, I'll be honest, if you don't understand the role that the cross plays for sanctification and you're a Pentecostal or Spirit-filled individual, you're going to short-circuit the work of the Holy Spirit in your life, even for service.
1: Well, they don't know. They do not understand the sanctification.
0: But I've met people recently in the last few years that are adamant about the baptism with the Holy Spirit, but it never seems to be the catapult into something more, even greater ministry for them. It's just the event that they brag on.
1: Without the Holy Spirit functioning within our life, we cannot really live for God as we ought to.
0: Amen.
1: You can be saved. You can have your name written in the Lamb's Book of Life, which is great, of course. But without the baptism with the Holy Spirit, you're not going to advance very much in working for God and your life being rid of sin, being rid of problems that beset you and pull you down. If you had gone to another church, you probably wouldn't have made it, I'll be honest with you.
0: I can tell you that I honestly believe that every believer needs, of course, the salvation experience.
1: And I'll ask you a question. How many today, and of course, our knowledge is limited, naturally, how many today are as close to God walking with the Lord as that pastor that you came under in Nashville, Tennessee?
0: He was a great one.
1: It's not many, am I right?
0: I the men I know and the pastors that I know, I hold them in very high regard, but there's not enough. I guess I'll say it that way.
1: That's it.
0: Well, let me say it this way. There's more than we know and less than should be.
1: Yeah,
0: And I know that's a fact, but Brother Swigert, we know that salvation and faith in the cross is what produces the power for change and sanctification. And the baptism with the Holy Spirit, I believe, services us with supernatural power for ministry. And I believe that those two things are to combine themselves to produce the greatest example of Christianity in a person's life. You need both. It's not an either or it's not just stopping at an experience. You need the experience, and then somebody needs to guide you as to how to deal with and handle what you've just experienced.
1: Well, when all believers should understand that the Holy Spirit works through the parameters of the cross of Christ.
0: Yeah.
1: That's what gives him the legal means. For the law of the Spirit of life in Christ Jesus has made me free from the law of sin and death. That's what gives him the legal means to do all that he does. For us to have him working, functioning as he wants to, our faith must be in Christ and what Christ did at the cross.
0: Right.
1: And that exclusively, not it and a lot of other things as well, but solely and completely. We cannot be what we ought to be without the Holy Spirit.
0: Amen.
1: You can't do it.
0: Amen.
1: And we have to, what most Christians don't know is he works in the realm of the cross.
0: Right.
1: That's what gives him, as I've already stated, the legal means to do what he does. That requires the object of faith ever being the

0: cross of Christ. I don't have to worry about the Holy Spirit doing things if my faith is right.
1: Right. And you speak here of sanctification. So we're talking about the results of, or what people need to know after being saved in order to see the fruit of the Spirit start to appear and be manifested in their lives. We have to know what you've just said, and that's salvation. So once a person gets saved, they need to learn and study what you've just described. Let me ask this question. I don't know that we'll have time to answer it. After a person is baptized with the Holy Spirit, how does he utilize what he's been given? What do we teach people? You just taught us how to grow in grace and the knowledge of the Lord relative to sanctification.
0: We teach them just exactly what I've just said.
1: Right.
0: That our faith be exclusively in Christ and what Christ did at the cross. That's the only answer.
1: So it's the same answer for both events and both aspects.
0: Sure it is, right.
2: A phrase that has come up a few times is to be led by the Spirit and to walk in the Spirit. And I think that's what has to happen in an individual's life for that to happen.
0: He will not just function on his own. He awaits us that our faith be in the correct object.
1: And but that will help us then in our growth.
0: Yes, it's
1: and
0: not
1: in our ministry.
0: It's not, we run out of time, but it's not in the correct object with most Christians.
1: Right.
0: They don't know. It's not a case of rebellion. They just don't know.
1: Right.
0: And their faith is in this and that and the other. Well, my faith is in the Word. My faith is in the promises, et cetera, et cetera. And that's well and good, but that's not where the object of their faith should be.
1: Correct, yeah.
0: We've run out of time, and don't miss the next program. We may get involved more in this, which we've touched on today, which I think is extremely important. Thank you. Tell others about a study in the Word. Don't miss the next program.
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0: There's a song that I've been singing, I guess, for almost all of my life. And we'll start it in rhythm, and this is what it says.

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But I go to him, and somehow, with each wondrous prayer,

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0: 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This is the Sunday morning service at Family Worship Center in Baton Rouge, Louisiana. There will be praise and worship from the Resurrection Choir and singers, followed by the anointed preaching of God's Word. 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

way this morning. Where the Spirit of the Lord is, there is liberty. And He's here this morning to drive out fear. Perfect love casts out all fear. To give you peace of mind.

this morning to do one thing, and that's to praise the Lord. Do you hear me? We're here to praise Him. We're here to worship Him. We're here to glorify Him. I want you to lift your hands right now, and let's just welcome the

0: this morning. Turn around and greet someone and welcome them into the service this morning. We are so glad to have you, and those of you joining us by television, Sun Life Broadcasting Network, television, radio, internet, streaming live on YouTube and Facebook, we're just glad to have you in this Sunday morning service. 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
1: Well, brightly beams our Father's mercy.

Okay, I don't know what's going on here, but obviously... 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And so June Share-a-thon begins tomorrow. Tomorrow at 5 a.m. And we are asking you to be in prayer. 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Also, our second volunteer meeting for our upcoming International Youth Camp and our International Kids Camp, which will be July the 22nd through the 26th. And parents, we want to encourage you to get your kids down there. The kids camp is from 6 to 12, and the Crossfire Youth Camp is ages 13 and above, but everyone is welcome. We want you to be down here, and if you are planning on coming and you haven't taken the time to register, then you need to register, and we want to hear from you. We want to know, so we want to plan a great time for you during that time. And also, our second volunteer meeting for both camps will be Tuesday, June the 23rd at 6 p.m. in the Crossfire Auditorium. And anyone that wants to help young people, adults, recycled teenagers, if you want to help and volunteer in the upcoming camps, we would love to have you. The Veterans of the Cross Fellowship is having a meeting and a fellowship meeting on Saturday, June the 27th at 10 a.m. in the administration building break room. That's the main administration building right there on my left. And tonight at 6 o'clock, our guest speaker will be Grace Brumley. Now, I know I'm going to get some emails and said, y'all planned this after the Southern Baptists just had their convention. And they're right. No, it just kind of worked out that way. But, you know, we believe that the call of God is not reserved for one gender. We believe that God uses men and women in the kingdom of God. And so Grace is going to bless you tonight. I want to ask Dr. Jimmy Dupree and Cindy, I want them to come out here right now, please. I want them to step forward because this is their last Sunday here at Family Worship Center. And they are having their first grandchild. And that's why they're moving back to Tennessee. And I just want both of y'all to know how much we love you and how much we appreciate everything that you've done during your time here. And we want you to know you always have a home here. You're always welcome back. Jimmy, come and say something to the folks.

0: Donnie doesn't remember it, but I met him when we were both much younger and had a lot darker hair. Because Donnie and I are the same age.
1: Yours is grayer than mine, though.
0: But you know what? We both still have it.
2: Yeah.
0: Know how much we love you. Part of us will always be here. My love and respect for the Swaggart family has only grown immensely. And folks, when they talk about their outreach, or when they talk about what God has done through this network, I meet it on the road every time we go out. People whose lives have been totally transformed by this ministry. So part of me will always be here because I love Sister Swaggart, Pastor Donnie, Dr. Gabe, and the whole family. You want to say bye?
3: Mm-hmm. Good morning. I just want to say to the congregation this morning that we appreciate you so much. We love you so much, and thank you for always loving us and receiving us. That means so much, and we will miss you greatly, but we will be back for our special meetings, and so we look forward to that. And thank you to Brother Donnie and Gabriel and Sister Swaggart, of course, and we love you and appreciate you. Thank you for what you mean to us, and we have gained so much being here.
0: We're
3: thank you so much. And so thank you so much, and praise and worship team, musicians, y'all are amazing. We will miss your anointing. No one like you. Thank you so much. We love you. Love you very much. Thank you so much.
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This morning, from 32 states and two countries, we want to welcome 126 brand new Family Worship Center Media Church members, which puts us, of our grand total in 101 countries, 65,109. We broke the 65,000 mark. And so we're marching on to 70,000 from Alabama, Regina, Arkansas, Claudette, Roger, California, Anna, John, Juan, Catherine, Leslie, Maria, Mark, Mary, and Nephtali, Colorado, Grace, John, Melody, Delaware, Rachel, Florida, Arlene, Bill, Joanne, Judith, Kathy, Lisa, Mary, Michael, Teresa, Thomas, from Georgia, Linda, Elaine, Illinois, Bonnie, Edward, Loretta, Patricia, Randall, Roger, Ronald, Sheraton, from Indiana, Leonis, Iowa, Bessie, Charlie, Kansas, from Glenna, Louisiana, Barry, Brenda, Carla, Eva, Kay, Linda, Richard, Maryland, Denise, Mississippi, Patrick, Sonny, Missouri, Barbara, Debbie, Dorothy, Jeanette, Neoma, Wyatt, Wyman, Montana, Jim, Michael, Nebraska, Linda, New Hampshire, Linda, New Mexico, Hannah, New York, Bernice, Bob, Chong, Donna, Jesse, Joseph, Thomas, William, from Michigan, Alice, Billy, Douglas, Herb, Jean, Marisol, Marvin, North Carolina, Charlotte, Jeff, Paul, Ohio, Brenda, Debbie, Deborah, Kathy, Kimberly, Mike, Paula, Sarah, Wilma, Oklahoma, 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Virginia, Clarence, Washington, Bill, Christine, D, Ernest, West Virginia, Jeff, Mary, Pamela, Wisconsin, David, Sharon, Australia, Alfina, United Kingdom, David, Emily, Owen, Pamela, Paul, Robbie. Would you stand, Family Worship Center, look over at this camera on my left, and let's welcome all of these brand new Family Worship Center Media Church members. We are just honored to have you as a part.

you. Choir, I want you to pick it up with your second verse, Grace. Ladies and gentlemen, this is something to rejoice about. Whatever you came in here with, every storm has to bow to the name of Jesus. There's no storm that is great.

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I believe when you speak the name of Jesus, for some of you, that storm is going to go. If there is a need, walk down to this front here this morning. Start rejoicing. Lift up your hands and start declaring, there's nothing like the name of Jesus. As we sing that bridge one more time, Robin, I want you to start declaring.

0: happening this morning. 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

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Just praise Him right now. Every storm knows the name of Jesus. Father, we worship You this morning. We praise You today. Thank You, Lord, for Your presence. Thank You, Lord, for Your presence. Thank You, Jesus. Glory to God. I feel faith in this place this morning. Thank You, Lord. Every storm knows the name of Jesus. We lift up every need here this morning, whether here or watching by television around the world. We declare that change is coming.

We declare change is coming right now. That every sickness will be healed in the name of Jesus. Every mountain will be moved in the name of Jesus. And Lord, we declare this right now, that you are able to do it. For with man it is impossible, but with God all things are possible to him that believe. And we ask it in Jesus' name. And everyone said, amen and amen. Come on, give the Lord a hand clap of praise this morning. Glory to God. My, my, my. Choir, y'all outdid yourself this morning. Fantastic. When I speak the name, that name of Jesus, everything changes. You may return to your seats this morning. We welcome you. My, my, my. That's a camp meeting song right there. Glory to God. Just lift your hands and just worship him. The presence of God is in this place this morning. And he's here today, and he wants to bless you, and he wants to minister to you. Just whatever the need is, he is able to do it. And we thank you, Lord. We thank you, Lord. We thank you. In Jesus' name. We welcome you today. We're so glad to have you this morning in Family Worship Center, and we're just believing that as we have already felt the presence of God this morning, that something is about ready to change. Amen. It is just an honor to be here with you, and I'm glad that y'all are here. For all of our visitors that are here, and some of you may be kind of wondering, what in the world is going on here? Well, just know this, whenever the Lord moves, we just back up and let him move. Because God can do more for you in 1 second than 1,000 messages back to back to back to back. Here's what I want us to do. I know you just sat down, but I want you to go ahead and stand one more time. We're going to go ahead and take up our tithes and the offerings for Family Worship Center. And so, ushers, if you could go ahead and bring the boxes. We just want to say thank you for everything that y'all are doing. Pray for the Share-a-thon beginning in the morning at 5 a.m. And, of course, for this 1 week, we've got our work cut out for us. We've got to raise, as we always do, $4 million for this week and really for the month. And that is for Sunlight Broadcasting Network. That's for the airtime of SBN. And I'll never forget years ago, this was probably about 4 or 5 years ago, and I was sitting down with my grandfather. They had come over to the house, he and my grandmother, and my grandmother was in the kitchen with Jill, and I think Papa and I were in the den, and we were somewhere. I think we were in the den, and we were just talking about what was happening and around the country and around the world, and we started talking about the Share-a-thon. And I just kind of asked him, and I said, you know, Papa, how do you feel knowing that every single month or every single week we're not able to reach our goal, where we always come up short? And I'll never forget his answer. He just looked at me and said, that's not my problem. And I just looked at him. I said, well, it kind of is. He said, no. He said, that's God's problem. He told us to do it. God's going to find a way to get it done. And every single month for the last 16 years, God has provided every single month. Come on, we need to give God a hand clap of praise for that. Every month. And I want you to be in prayer for the upcoming Share-a-thon, beginning in the morning all the way to Friday, that God would speak to hearts and lives all over the world and touch their hearts to give to support this work. And I want to thank all of you for supporting the local work here for Family Worship Center. And for those of you that are watching and listening, you can go to the phone or you can go online and give safely, easily, and securely. Father, we come before you in the name of Jesus. We're so thankful that we have this opportunity to come into your presence. We ask that you'd bless every person that gives to your work, and we ask it in Jesus' name. Amen. March around this morning, please. Well,

Tomorrow, on the 15th of June, would be 1 year since our whole world just changed. 1 year. It was Father's Day last year when my grandmother called me about 8 o'clock in the morning. And our whole life was changed. And I told my wife, I said that seeing that everything happened on Father's Day last year, that Father's Day for me will never be the same again. Never. But I just want to take this opportunity just to say thank you for keeping our family in your prayers for this last year. It hasn't been easy, it's been tough. But you know, God is a sustainer, and He has sustained us, and He will continue to sustain us until He calls us all home, whether by death or by rapture. And I just have to believe that He's just going to rapture us all home. That's what I'd much rather see. I don't want to see death. I want to see a rapture. Amen. But just continue to be in prayer for our family. The next few weeks are going to be very difficult. We've had a lot of firsts that we've had to experience, a lot of firsts. And I don't think things will get any easier. You just kind of learn how to live with it. And we're just believing that God is going to continue to turn our mourning into dancing. And I believe that He's going to continue to do a work through this church, through this ministry, because, you know, I've said it before, but I want to reiterate this. When God called my grandfather, He just did not call my grandfather.

Father, singularly. He called the entire family. And the entire family is going to continue to reach people for as long as we live. Amen. Thank you, singers. Thank you, musicians. Turn me up just a little bit if you can, James. Galatians chapter 2. It has been a month since we last ministered. And I mentioned then that we're going to take verses 1 through 10 and just break them down into three different sermons. We're going to begin reading in verse number 1 of the second chapter of Galatians. Paul would write and say, "Then 14 years after I went up again to Jerusalem with Barnabas and took Titus with me also, and I went up by revelation and communicated unto them that gospel which I preached among the Gentiles, but privately to them which were of reputation, lest by any means I should run or had run in vain. But neither Titus, who was with me, being a Greek or a Gentile, was compelled to be circumcised. And that because of false brethren unawares brought in, who came in privately to spy out our liberty which we have in Christ Jesus, that they might bring us into bondage." Verse number 5, "to whom we gave place by subjection, no, not for 1 hour, that the truth of the gospel might continue with you." This is the second part of this three-part section on verses 1 through 10, the second chapter of Galatians, and everything that we're going to be dealing with last month, right now, and next time is under the same title, "When Grace is on Trial." When grace is on trial. Last month we dealt with how that the gospel must be clear. That when we present the gospel, it has to be clear. And today we're going to be dealing with defending that gospel. When grace is on trial, what do? We have to defend it. When grace is on trial, we must defend it. Let's pray. Father, we come before you in the name of Jesus. We thank you for all that you've done for us. We thank you for your grace, your mercy. We ask for your anointing today to minister to us. Let your anointing speak to us, minister and touch us. Anoint us to minister your word. And anoint our ears to hear what you would have us to say. And we ask it all in Jesus' name. Amen and amen. Every generation inherits the gospel from a previous generation. When you look at this platform, you see multiple generations. You see, and I'm not speaking disparagingly, but if you just take a look at our platform, you'll see individuals who are in their 80s, their 70s. I heard somebody say, "Whoa." Their 80s, their 70s, their 60s, their 50s, their 40s, and the 30s. As I look out in the audience, I see the same age group, 80s and 70s and 60s and 50s and 40s and 30s, and I even see some teenagers in the audience this morning. Every generation receives and inherits the gospel from the previous generation. None of us discovered it. None of us created it. None of us improved upon it. We simply received it by faith. Somebody proclaimed it to us. Somebody taught it to us. And somebody preserved it for us. And somebody stood firm when the truth was under attack, that we could hear the good news of Jesus Christ. Go ahead. I go back in my mind to the 1980s as my grandfather was traveling all over the world. And it was during those moments where
the gospel would come under attack, and my grandfather would have to

present a message to not only the church or not only to the world, but to the church, where he would continuously call the church back to righteousness, to holiness. He would call them back to the cross, to the foot of the cross. And I remember even seeing and watching a message, I believe from 1984, at a crusade where he simply preached a message, the message of the cross, and was directing people to Calvary. I remember in the 90s, during camp meetings, when the charismatic movement was starting to become at a fever pitch, and there were false doctrine and false teachings that were being presented. And it was during those camp meetings where my father would have to stand up and he would begin to make sure that everyone knew where he stood and where the gospel stood. That what was being presented in most cases in that time frame was simply nothing but malarkey. Some of y'all are like, what kind of word is that? And yet, even against most individuals popular in that movement, my dad would have to stand up and he would have to declare what thus saith the Lord. Let me tell you something, church. That's not easy to do. Whenever God calls you to do something, and he tells you to do something, and he tells you to take a stand against certain things, that's not easy to do. Because the moment that you do, you see, this is something that is so unique, that when we have to take a stand, it's not just settled in these four walls. That it goes out through that television camera and the whole world sees it. And the whole world hears it. I remember that I had to take a stand on certain things in the early 2000s. And I remember when the Lord began to deal with me about taking a stand on certain things regarding the music in the church. I didn't want to do it. I simply did not want to do it. But the Lord kept impressing upon me, you've got to take a stand. You've got to take a stand. Was it easy? No, my heart was beating out of my chest. But I knew what I was doing was right. And I'm here to tell you right now that when the gospel is under attack, somebody has to stand up for truth. Somebody has to stand up for righteousness. Somebody has to stand up for what thus saith the Lord. We don't do it in anger, but we also don't do it in fear. Every generation that receives the gospel, it inherits the responsibility to preserve it for the next generation. What I have received as a child and growing up in this thing called Christianity for all of my life, and having the opportunity to stand behind God's sacred desk, the privilege to do that, which we do not take lightly at all. But when I stand here on this platform behind this sacred desk, it's not just doing that just for you. And I'm not doing it just for me, but I'm doing it for these young pastors that are sitting up here, Paris and Sean and Josh and the others that are up here, in Tanner, that have the responsibility to present this gospel to their generation. You see, truth that is not defended is eventually diluted. Convictions that are not protected are eventually surrendered. And churches that stop defending the grace of God eventually replace grace with religion. History teaches us that the gospel is rarely abandoned overnight. It is usually altered gradually with one compromise at a time. I want to just bear down on this. I'm not going to go into

further detail, but I want to bear down this one more time. The gospel, generally speaking, is not abandoned overnight, but with one compromise here and one compromise there and one compromise over here begins to dilute the entirety of the gospel. And eventually, the people are left with nothing but a religion that bears the name of Christ, but no longer reflects the gospel of Christ. Paul understood this. That was at stake. In this council, in this season, in this session, in this meeting, the entirety of the gospel of Jesus Christ was at stake. And Paul understood this. And while he was at Jerusalem, he was not having just merely a theological discussion, but the future of the gospel was on trial. When we look at Galatians chapter 2, many of us would just look at this section as being a debate about circumcision. It may look like the entire conversation and the entire controversy revolves around the idea of circumcision and a man by the name of Titus. But Titus was never the issue. He was a test case. Does everybody understand that? He was a test case. Because the question that was being discovered and discussed was, is faith in Christ enough, or should something else be added to it? Because that was the whole situation. We'll go through it in just a moment. But let me say it this way. The Judaizers, and we said it last month, would say that it's Jesus plus the law. It's plus circumcision. It's plus this, that, or the other. Where Paul would simply say, no, no. It is faith in Christ alone. Alone. And if Titus would have been compelled to be circumcised as a requirement for acceptance with God, then grace would no longer be grace. The battle was bigger than just Titus. The battle was over the heart of the gospel. And listen to me, church, the enemy has always understood something that many of us don't. He knows he can't destroy the gospel. He knows that. He knows he cannot destroy it. So what does he do? He simply tries to distort it. Because if he can get enough people understanding and believing a distorted gospel, then they leave the real gospel. And this was this very issue. The enemy trying to distort the gospel by saying that you need not only faith in Christ, but you need to be circumcised as well. You need to obey the law. And generally speaking, the enemy rarely attacks the gospel by subtraction. It's mostly by addition, adding to it. Jesus plus. Jesus plus. If you remember last month, we dealt with that, and I'll touch on it a little bit here today. And this is why Paul is drawing the line in the sand. Because there are some truths this morning that cannot be negotiated. There's some convictions that cannot be compromised. There's some things about the gospel that we cannot let up on. There are some hills when it comes to the gospel that we must plant our flag and die on should we have to. And that one thing, and I'll say it at the outset, the main thing that we will plant our flag
And we will say it right now as boldly and as loudly as we can. There is no other gospel outside of Jesus Christ and Him crucified. We will say it unequivocally. The blood still works. We will say it unequivocally. Grace still works. The cross is still the answer for man's problems. We will not back up from singing, teaching, preaching, living a blood-centered life, a cross-centered life. We will not stop singing about the blood of Jesus. I don't care what anybody else says. I don't care what any other church says. We will not stop holding up that blood-stained banner, because where we know it, everything that we have is based upon what Jesus Christ has accomplished for us at Calvary's cross. So when grace is under attack, grace must be defended. As I mentioned, Titus was nothing more than just a test case, a living illustration. He was an uncircumcised Gentile. He accepted Jesus Christ as Lord and Savior, became a son in the faith to the Apostle Paul. And there is a book that bears his name. Yet he was uncircumcised. So the question we must ask today, was Titus fully accepted simply by believing in Jesus Christ, or should something else be added? And Paul would bring Titus for this reason. He was not just a traveling companion, but living proof that the gospel works amongst the Gentiles without having to submit to the law. So this morning, for a moment, we talked about compromise. There is a pressure to compromise at times. Some of you may not understand that, but there's going to be moments where the enemy is going to pressure you to say, just add something to that. There's going to be pressure from outside sources that are saying you're just too old-fashioned. You need to do something else. You need to speak something else. And that's the heart of this section. You see, the text is not merely just showing us or teaching us what legalism is. It is showing us how legalism operates. Because it doesn't begin by openly denying who Jesus Christ is. No. It begins by asking for one small concession. But notice what is happening here. No one is denying that Titus is a believer. No one is denying that Christ died for our sins. No one is denying the resurrection. But the pressure is much more subtle than that. Because here's what they are saying. If Titus believes Christ, and we rejoice in that conversion, shouldn't he go through with the art of circumcision? Shouldn't he have to go through to show that he is really, genuinely a devout believer? Shouldn't he also obey the law of Moses? Shouldn't he take that additional step? And you see, to us, and maybe even to them at that time frame, these concessions seem like, okay, well, it's harmless. It's reasonable. And it's even spiritual.
But Paul understood that this was not really about the art of circumcision or the act of circumcision. It was about the sufficiency of Christ. Is Christ enough? Or do we simply need to add something to it?

It stops when we make that declaration or that concession by simply saying, well, it's not all about Christ. It's about what I do as well. That is the moment that the grace of God stops. And what appears to be a small adjustment to the gospel becomes a complete alteration of the gospel. And this is how error often enters into the church. Because rarely do you ever see false doctrine come in and say, reject Jesus. Doesn't happen that way. Some does, but most of it doesn't. They don't come outright and say, reject the finished work, reject the cross, reject the blood, reject Jesus. No, they really don't do that. They say this, oh, you can keep all that, but. Now, that's a big but. Get your heads out of the gutter. It's not what I meant. That conjunction, that is a big conjunction. Is that better? It's a big but. They say, just keep all that. You can keep the message of the cross. You can keep the preaching of the blood. You can keep all of that, but you need to add tradition to this. You need to add our rituals to this. You need to add your performance. You need to add requirements. You can keep the message of the cross, but you need to add your works into it. Once again, you see how dangerous this becomes. I go back to what I said a moment ago. The enemy knows he can't destroy it, but if he can distort the gospel, if he can get us to follow this path that has some compromise to it. Well, yeah, I believe in Jesus, but I also believe that I've got to do this, that, and the other. If he can simply distort the gospel enough, then whatever path that God has laid out for us, you begin to simply take another. And just remember, as it is in the realm of being a pilot. I know Brandon Rice is here. You've got your pilot's license, don't you, Brandon? He flies a plane. He would know that the very moment that you set that course on a certain direction, but you veer off one inch, it's going to take you hundreds of miles away from where you want to go. Is that correct? It's the same thing. The moment we begin to add a little bit to the gospel, it seems harmless. It seems like there's just a small little compromise, but the very moment you do that, it takes you on a trajectory that's going to lead you so far away from the finished work of Christ that you're going to find yourself in bondage and you don't know how you got there. So this is what was on trial here, ladies and gentlemen. Because when something is added to Christ on the basis of acceptance with God, the gospel itself is under attack. Now, this is where legalism becomes dangerous. Because legalism often begins with good things. Come on now, church. It's true. Legalism often begins with good things. Circumcision was not evil in and of itself. That was actually something that God instructed. When we look at the law of Moses was not evil in and of itself. That was designed by God, given by God. The Old Testament is not evil. Well, why would you say that? Because there's a lot of preachers that say we don't need to preach out of the Old Testament.

anymore. Honey, if I'm up here, we're going to be preaching on the entirety of the gospel of Jesus Christ, no matter what it is, old or new. We preach the whole counsel of God. The issue was not whether these things had meaning. The issue was whether they were necessary for salvation. That is where legalism hides. Legalism is not always bad behavior. Sometimes legalism is right behavior with wrong belief. Let's stop here. Let's meddle for just a second. Legalism, right behavior, wrong belief. What do you mean by that? It means that you're placing your faith in something that you should not be placing your faith in. Such as, let's go down the list, Bible reading. Every single one of us in this building and every single one of us watching by television around the world, if you are a believer of Jesus Christ, then guess what? One of your responsibilities and a discipline, if you will, and I use that term correctly, it's a discipline, is the study of God's Word. It is something that every single one of us should do. Every single one of us should have a love for God's Word, because this is where we get to know about who God is and what He's done for us. We see the miracles in the Gospels that I'm reading about right now, and that just encourages me every single morning when I read in the Gospels. When I hear about those miracles, when I read about the miracles of Jesus turning the water into wine, and it wasn't alcoholic wine. I don't have the time to go in it, but it just wasn't. If you want to know more about it, you can get my Expositor Study Bible Crossfire Edition. It has got a leaflet in there that talks about how that it wasn't alcoholic. So get that, read it, and study it, and then believe it. When I read about those miracles of Jesus healing the sick, opening up blinded eyes, that gives me the faith to believe God that He's still able to do it even right now. This is how we get to know who Jesus Christ is and what He's done for us. So reading the Bible is not bad. My Lord, it is not bad. It's the greatest thing outside of salvation that you can do, because you actually have a roadmap. You've got a roadmap of where you're heading. And let me tell you something, church, you don't know where you're going if you don't know where you've been. You'll never understand where you're fully going until you understand where you've been. And I look at my own life and I look at the life of those that are out here. When you look back and realize where you were, and you look at where you are, and then you begin to study the Word of God, and you begin to realize that I'm on my way to heaven, that I'm on my way somewhere where the Lamb is the light, where there's no more darkness, there's no more night, there's no more sickness, there's no more disease, there's no more sin, there's no more death, but there is in the presence of God 24 hours a day, 7 days a week. When you know where you're going, it's because you realize where you've been. And the Word of God helps us to understand that. However, you can, and I stress this, you can turn your Bible reading into a legalistic work by saying that I have to do this, that, and the other. I've got to read so many chapters today, because if I read so many chapters, God's going to look down on me and give me a gold star. We don't read the Bible to get a gold star from God. We read the Bible because we want to know Him. Let's talk about prayer. Prayer is one of the greatest weapons that you have to stand and have a conversation with Almighty God, the Creator of the worlds, that you have access into the presence of God. My Lord, not based on your own works or based on your own merit, but based on Jesus Christ and the precious blood that was shed on Calvary's cross, that He has given us access, that we can come boldly into the throne room of God, that we can come boldly into His presence, and we can seek Him and ask Him for whatever it is. That is the greatest weapon that we have.

we can turn prayer into a legalistic work by placing my faith that I've got to pray so many hours a day. Listen, if God has called you to intercessory work, some of you who have been called to intercessory work, you're going to pray most days, all day, because that's what God has called you to do. But if God hasn't called you to do it and you don't know how to pray for 3 hours, don't stress over it. Start where you are. Start small and work your way up, because the more time that you converse with God, the longer it's going to get and the more in depth it's going to become. But we can turn the art of prayer and the act of prayer into a work by placing our faith in what we do and how we pray. Now, I'm going to talk about one right here that is, you know, let's just go ahead and say it, church attendance. The scripture says that we should not neglect fellowshipping one with another, that God has developed the church for all of us to be a part of, that the entirety of the body of Christ can come together and walk through life together. It's no good for you. Listen, I get it. I understand there's some people you just can't make it. You physically can't make it, and we understand that. But that's not for everyone. There's a majority of people in this city that can make the five-minute drive to Baton Rouge or to Family Worship Center and sit in church with everyone else. But you know what? I'm just comfortable sitting at home watching it in my pajamas. I'll say it this way. What we experienced this morning,

I wish you would have been there. But we can even take church attendance and turn it into a work. Well, I went to church every single Sunday. Well, whoop-de-doo. Just because you go to church every Sunday morning and every Sunday night and every Wednesday night, and we thank God for that, but that doesn't earn you anything with God. God doesn't look down on you and say, just because you had perfect attendance this year. Do you remember when you were in high school and they always had the award ceremonies and one of those ones was always perfect attendance? I never got that one. I never got perfect attendance. Never. Because it really wasn't on my bucket list to say I wasn't going to be perfect attendance in school. It just wasn't for me. However, I believe it was one of them that actually had perfect attendance at school. And I was actually shocked. A swagger that actually had perfect attendance in school. That's unheard of. But God doesn't look down and say, just because you had perfect attendance, I'm going to bless you more than what you've been blessed before. Now, he may. And you will be blessed when you show up to church to get into the presence of God and with your fellow believers and brothers and sisters in Christ. But God doesn't look at you and say, you're special. You are special because you're his, not because you go to church every single day and you've got perfect attendance. When we do those things to earn favor with God, good things become legalistic things. And legalism simply is what working in our own power, according to our own rules, to earn God's favor. I'm going to say that again. What is legalism? It is working in our own power, according to our own rules, to earn God's favor. It shifts our confidence away from Christ and what he has done, and it places it on what we are doing. It measures spirituality by performance rather than faith, making acceptance with God something to be achieved instead of something received. And legalism may produce outward conformity, but it can never transform the heart because it focuses on external actions rather than internal position. It focuses on the outside, not on the inside. And at its core, legalism is an attempt to accomplish through human effort what can only be accomplished through the grace of God. And the tragedy of legalism is that it appears spiritual while quietly undermining the gospel. It talks about obedience, but it destroys assurance. It talks about holiness, but it diminishes the sufficiency of Christ. It talks about what we must do while grace continuously points us back to what he has already done. And listen, church, believe it or not, every one of us are recovering legalists. Oh, come on now. I thought I'd get a better amen than that one. Every one of us, think about it. Just think about it for a moment. Every one of us. Some of you are recovering alcoholic. No, you're not a recovering alcoholic. You've just been recovered. You've been delivered. But all of us, every single one of us, are recovering legalists. Because since we didn't realize what faith in Christ can do, all we had to go on was what we can do. You get this, church. This is so important for us to understand. There's something in falling man that wants to contribute to not only their salvation, but their sanctification. There's something within all of us that says, I have to do this. When the cross says, it's already been done. It's already been done. Just simply believe. So this is what was at stake. Titus was a test case. The gospel was on trial. And if this thing, as I mentioned last month, if this thing would have turned south, then none of us would be here today. None of us. But thank God that Paul took a stand. And he said, no, we're not doing this.

We're not compromising. We're defending the faith. Because what worked for the Gentiles, it works simply on the basis of faith in Jesus Christ, who he is and what he's done. And that is the reason why all of us are here right now. We're not here because of who we are. We're not here because of what we've done. We're here tonight or this morning at Family Worship Center. We're saved not because of our works. We're saved because of his work. We're not saved because of our works. We're saved because of his finished and completed work. But I'll take it a step further. We're not sanctified by our works. Because the same grace that got us in is the same grace that keeps us in. The same blood that got us in is the same blood that sanctifies us. The same faith that got us in, the same grace that got us in, is the same faith and grace that keeps us in. That as long as our faith never leaves Jesus Christ, who he is and what he's done, that no matter what happens, you can stand firm in knowing that you are going to make it. You're going to make it. You're going to make it. I know it doesn't seem like it right now, but by the grace of God, you're going to make it. By the grace of God, every storm that you have, every storm knows the name of Jesus. And as they sang it this morning, everything is about ready to change for you and in your life. Glory to God. Hallelujah. Do you believe that this morning? Come on, do you believe that, church? I believe something is about ready to change. Grace will not allow the boasting in our works, because grace only boasts in the work of Jesus Christ. Let's look number four. Put verse four on the screen, please. Paul would say in that because of false brethren unawares brought in who came in privately to spout our liberty which we have in Christ Jesus, that they might bring us into bondage. When I was preparing this and putting this together, I was reading some commentaries and I began to look at one particular commentary. And I'm just going to read, paraphrasing what this particular commentary mentioned and spoke of during this verse and about this verse. The writer says that, and I'm paraphrasing, these were not innocent people asking sincere questions. Paul calls them false brethren. Apparently, they believed in Christ as the Messiah, but Paul declares that they were not genuine. For requiring the observance of the law for salvation puts one outside the circle of the redeemed. Those who desired to impose the law were not merely mistaken on a minor matter. Requiring observance of the law changes salvation from being a work of God to a work accomplished by human beings. They came in secretly, or they sneaked in to spy out the liberty believers had in Christ. They were interlopers who wormed themselves into the life of the congregation whose presence created dissension. He went on to say, the scholar went on to say, that he denoted these terms are military terms. Privately, spying, things like that. He said these words are military terms turned into political metaphors so that these false brethren are like undercover agents and conspirators. That's how dangerous that this was. Paul called them interlopers, false brethren. He called them spies, undercover agents, conspirators, because their goal was not holiness. Their goal was bondage. That's what Paul said, that they might bring us into bondage. These false brethren were still stuck in bondage, and they were like prisoners to this, and they came in to see what freedom in Christ is like, but they did not arrive as prisoners who longed to be free. No, they desired to bring others into bondage with them. So we need to be very careful about who we allow to speak into our life. Because there are going to be some people

that you may not pick up on and you may not see, but they're not there and they're not with you to speak life into your being. They're here to sow seeds of discord and to move you away. They're here to start to talk and to plant thoughts in your mind. They're here to just talk just a little bit, and they have enough truth in what they're saying that could easily be deceiving. And that as they begin to talk, their whole purpose is not to join in with you and the freedom that you have in Christ. No, no, no. It's to grab your hand and to bring you back into bondage with them. So you need to be prayed up, and you need to know your word, and you need to be very careful who you allow to speak into your life. And this is what legalism produces. Legalism promises holiness, but it produces bondage. It promises maturity, but it produces fear. It promises assurance, but it produces anxiety. Am I doing enough? Because once you add one requirement to Christ, you have to ask yourself, how much more is required? Are you getting this, church? Some of you are starting to think about this very carefully. You're asking yourself, am I adding anything to my faith? How much is enough? How much prayer is enough? How much giving is enough? How much church attendance is enough? How many good works are enough? And you start to realize that there is no rest in legalism. No rest. It is constant. It is consistent. The bill is may be getting paid, but that interest keeps going up and up and up and up to the point where you don't, there's no way you can pay it all, because you can't. And that's where legalism ends up. Paul saw it clearly and refused to yield. Now, he could have been flexible. He could have said, well, this is just a matter of preference. He could have said, you know what, we'll just do it just to get along. We'll go along to get along. Sometimes I get that. But when it comes to the gospel itself, you can't always go along to get along. Doesn't always work that way. He would not circumcise Titus because circumstances demanded it. He wouldn't do it. He protected Titus, but he also protected the gospel. That's the heart of this. He protected, he defended the gospel. Paul would not compromise for 1 hour. Verse 5, put verse 5 on the screen. To whom we gave place by subjection, no, not for an hour, that the truth of the gospel might continue with you. Church, that's pastoral. That's a pastor at work. Paul was an evangelist, yes. He was the master church builder, but he was also a pastor. And you can see it working in this. He's not arguing theology. He's protecting the gospel, and he's protecting people. Because if Paul yields here, Titus loses gospel freedom. The Gentiles lose gospel freedom. The Galatians lose gospel freedom. And the church loses gospel freedom. So Paul stands firm. Compromise is noble, listen, when preference is at stake. But it becomes deadly when the gospel is at stake. We don't compromise. We don't compromise. And this is where we must be discerning, church. Because not every disagreement is worth a battle. Some battles are just pride dressed up as conviction. But some battles must be fought. Why? Because souls are at stake. Paul is defending the truth that sinners are justified by Jesus Christ and by faith alone, not by works of the law. And this truth must still be defended, because modern legalism may not demand circumcision physically, but it still says you need Jesus plus our system. We need Jesus plus our tradition, Jesus plus our rules.
And here's a big one. You need Jesus plus our approval. I don't need your approval. Let me say it this way. Listen, hold on. I'm not trying to be unkind. I want everybody's approval. That's my nature. My wife will tell me, she tells me all the time, you're too nice. You're really just way too nice. My team tells me, Stephanie and Dave and Jeff and Angela and Jonathan and Paris and Sean, they all tell me, you're just too nice. That's how God created me. I'm not going to just, you know, I'm just going to be nice because I love people, right? But I don't need your approval. I just need His approval. And that's where all of us have got to understand that we don't need anybody's approval. We need His approval. Because when God approves us, it doesn't matter what anybody else says. It doesn't matter what family says. If God approves me, that's all that matters. If God approves me, it doesn't matter what friends say. Doesn't matter what the church says. Doesn't matter what the world says. If God has approved me, then this is simple. If God be for me, then who can be against me? Singers, musicians, make your way back up. I'm closing. The gospel doesn't say that. That's what legalism says. The gospel simply says you are accepted by Christ. You are justified by faith. You are made righteous through His finished work. And you are free. Because Christ has made you free. You're not free because of what you do. You're free because of what He's done. I'm free from the fears of tomorrow. I'm free from the guilt of my past. I've traded my shackles for a glorious song. And I'm free. Praise the Lord. Free at last. Robin, you think you can just sing that chorus?

close with this. Just give me a few more minutes. You can stay standing if you want. If you want to sit, you can sit too. There's no preference to me. Legalism, church, has 1,000 faces. For some, it's church attendance. Others, it's Bible reading. Others, it's particular denomination. And for some, it's a dress code. And if we're not careful, we'll begin to draw our assurances not from what he's done, but from what we're doing. We begin to measure our standing with God by our activity instead of his grace. And we begin to look at others through the lens of performance rather than through the lens of the cross. It slowly takes our eyes away from Christ and it places us upon ourselves. But I want you to understand this morning. Your acceptance before God is not based on your performance. It's based on his. You're accepted because he was forsaken. You're accepted. He was condemned. You're alive and well, and his spirit lives within you. Why? Because he died and he rose again.

My standing is not based on my works. It's based on what Christ has done. And if you look at your life here today and you say, you know something, Mr. Pastor, Dr. Gabe, I'm looking at my performance and I'm not looking to the finished work of Christ. And if you say that this morning, then here's the simple alternative. Turn around and put your eyes on Jesus Christ. Get your faith right. As we sing that chorus one more time, I'm free. I'm free.

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1: Ladies and gentlemen, this is Dr. Gabriel Swaggart, and we've got a very special offer. 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
1: So many of you remember Brother Dan Burra. You saw him at Family Worship Center. You saw him on some of our live programming that comes from SBN. 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

Every afternoon when I leave the office, I have a little and spend a little time with the Lord in prayer. And this particular afternoon, I was asking the Lord to open up doors around the world. Lord, you're able to open up China, open up India, open up every country on the face of the earth. As I was imploring him to do this, his presence filled my heart, and he took me back nearly 60 years ago. Francis and I lived in a little 32-foot house trailer. And that particular, I just entered into evangelistic work. And she and Donnie had gone somewhere, and I was very discouraged. And I remember kneeling down beside that bed at the back of that little small mobile home, imploring the Lord to open up meetings. It didn't matter how small the church was. And the Lord brought back to my mind that occasion that nearly 60 years ago. And he told me, he said, "Son, that afternoon you were asking me for meetings in any church, it didn't matter where it was." He said, "Remember, my answer to you was,

carry me through, for he has healed the brokenhearted, made the blind to see, healed the sick, raised the dead. Well, he walked upon the sea. My Lord is able, he's able.

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He said, son, you were asking then for just a meeting in any little church anywhere. Today you're asking for the whole world. And he said, my answer to you today is the same as it was 60 years ago when

Now, my word for you this morning is really the word of the Lord. I don't care what your problem is. I don't care how difficult it might be. It doesn't matter.

Music that touches the soul. This is Sun Life Radio.

0: praise the Lord. 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It's the Message of the Cross, 7 days a week at 7 a.m. Central Time. 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
1: Raising the dead, calming the storm, healing the sick. 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

0: that we should do for our children. One of those things that we need to do is to make sure that they have items, whether books or coloring books or music CDs, something that explains the gospel of Jesus Christ. And I want to tell you about something that this is an oldie but a goodie. It's in fact something that my sister, my brother, and myself, we all listened to when we were children. It's what my kids have listened to in their formative years as well. It's entitled Jimmy Swaggart and Friends, Color Me a Story. This was actually recorded back in 1980. It was a long time ago, but it's still a phenomenal CD. Here's what we're doing, $20 a copy. 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

0: Praise God. Come on. In the cross, in the cross. Thank you so much.
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1: The enemy's plan for believers is for them to live like sheep, consumed by daily tasks, responsibilities, and the endless pursuit of security. Soldiers, on the other hand, are defined by their strength, discipline, and purpose. 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
4: We welcome you today, ladies and gentlemen, to Generation of the Cross. We are so happy that you're tuning in with us today, and we want to say thank you. For those of you that have been watching the program, we've really enjoyed this study that we've been doing in the Gospel of Luke and the book of Acts. Sean and I are very thankful for the compliments that we've been getting from those of you and those of you that have been telling us that it's been a help to you to better understand the Word of God. That is what we really care about, and that's what we're grateful for. What we hope to accomplish on Generation of the Cross is that you will understand that you and I really aren't waiting on some kind of revival to make us profitable or effective for the kingdom of God. The scripture teaches us that what Jesus did at Calvary, the outpouring of the Holy Spirit on the day of Pentecost, was actually all that you and I need to be effective for the kingdom of God. The Spirit of God has never left us. The Spirit of God is still here today, and He's still doing the same things He did in the early church. He's still equipping people to walk in power. He's still equipping people to speak the gospel of Jesus Christ. He's still doing miracles and healing the sick and raising the dead and delivering those oppressed and possessed by demon spirits. Nothing has changed. What has changed is the way that you and I respond to the moving and operation of the Holy Spirit. So what we want to do is we want to equip you to be effective and to be fruitful in the kingdom of God today. We are representatives of the kingdom of heaven. Paul said that our citizenship is in heaven, and God has left us here on the earth as ambassadors of reconciliation to bring

0: bring the gospel of Jesus Christ to a broken world, to a world outside of fellowship with God. And I want to encourage you, you might not be called to a pulpit ministry. You might never stand in the office of an evangelist or a prophet or an apostle, but God wants to equip you today. He wants to empower you today because there is a white harvest field out there today. Don't say 4 months and then comes harvest. Look on the fields right now. They are white and they're ready. And God wants to use you to be an instrument to bring in a great harvest in these last days. And that's ultimately what we hope we can help you to see on Generation of the Cross. I'm really excited about our program today. I'm your host, Pastor Paris Reagan, and I have a special guest with me. I'm going to call him Evangelist, and I'll explain that in a minute. Evangelist Daryl Ingram, man, yeah. So glad to have you with us today.
1: Excited to be here with you.
0: Man, really appreciate you coming on. Daryl, he was a Bible college student. I think at the same time, I was still a student, but I was also teaching night classes, I think.
1: Yeah,
0: I think part of that time.
1: Yeah, and then I think my last semester you taught me Colossians, which was probably one of my favorite classes.
0: I remember that. Yeah, I remember. Man, I loved your group. I remember your whole group, man. I loved teaching that group of students, hungry for the Word of God.
1: Absolutely.
0: And it was awesome, man. But remind me, I was trying to think back. You first really encountered someone from our ministry delivering pizzas?
1: Delivering pizzas, man. It was wild. I'm like, maybe, like, I want to say like 8 months, maybe even shorter than that being saved. And it was kind of crazy because I was just like looking up Bible colleges. But I'm like, you know, I'm so young in the Lord. I read the scripture. The anointing is going to teach me. The Holy Spirit is going to teach me, right?
0: Oh, yeah.
1: So I come.
0: And not wrong.
1: Yeah, not wrong.
0: And that's not wrong
1: right?
0: either.
1: But I come to the dormitories, and I didn't know, I'm just delivering a pizza, and I walk in and he sees guys and they're going back and forth, and I'm thinking the younger guy just needed, he needed to hear the gospel, he needed to give his heart to Jesus. So I get on the elevator and I like to tell people I just got real spiritual, right? I'm like, God, use me, I'm here for a reason, right? I get off the elevator, and as I'm coming back to this conversation, I feel in my spirit just to be quiet and listen. So I go up and I'm listening to the conversation, and they're like, do you have anything to say? I was like, no, I'm just listening, right? I'm just listening, awkward moment. But from there, I get to see that these guys knew way more in the Bible than I did.
0: Yeah.
1: That younger guy who I thought needed Christ, he invited me to a Bible study. The next day, I show up and I'm thinking it's going to be me and him. I'm at the Bible college and I'm in a Greek class. I'm like, what is this, right? So that day, I go to all the classes. I'll never forget, I go into Brother Lauren class and he just was preaching. I was like, this is amazing, right?
0: After,
1: they invited me to a chapel. And honestly, I had a bad mindset of chapel.
0: I went to
1: Catholic school, Episcopal, and
0: so
1: I was like,
0: so chapels to you were a little different.
1: It's boring, right?
0: Yeah,
1: I'm like, it's boring. We're going to sing really, nothing's wrong with the hymns. I love the hymns, but old hymns, just like,
0: type
1: of thing. And they convinced me, and I go in there. I never forget, the Spirit of God broke out. I mean, they're running around the church. People are speaking in tongues. It's going wild. And I asked the question that day, and I believe changed my life. I said, anybody can come here? And they said, yeah, you can come every day. And from there, man, it's history.
0: Incredible, man, And then became a college student, and God's using you. And this is why I said evangelist, and I think this is important. And we'll talk about the office of the evangelist a little bit later. I think that it would be good for the people to think about
1: this.
0: But God is using you not to necessarily travel from church to church, even though I think you do travel some. But God is using you to bring the gospel to people on the streets. And I know that I have, in my personal opinion, I've never seen anyone, not many, well, I'd say a few, less than one handful, right, of someone who I feel really walks in that office of the evangelist. And but you're one of them, man, and actually bringing the gospel to people who are lost, and not just traveling to a church and that makes you an evangelist, but actually bringing the gospel to the lost. And you do some street ministry here in Baton Rouge.
1: Yes, sir.
0: Some street ministry on the campus at LSU.
1: Yes, sir.
0: And I've been watching on social media, man. And why don't you tell us a little bit about how you moved through Bible college and then what got you into what you're doing today?
1: Yeah, for sure. I mean, Bible college was, a pivotal time. Of course, just learning and growing in the Word of God. And I never forget, I think it's going into my second semester. Our RA at the time, Jeremy, he hands me Wild Revival Terrors by Leonard Ravenhill. And

0: That's a book, man.
1: That's a book, right? Yeah. I mean, every chapter, you can't just read it through. You're weeping, you're crying, right. You're praying. And it just brought me into this season of, God, you said your sheep knows your voice. I really want to know your voice, right? And I remember like 3 times a day, man, I'm just praying. I seen one of the rooms was unlocking the dorm. I sneak off in there, make sure no one to see me in there. And I'm just going after God. And what I didn't know, again, I'm delivering pieces to pay my way through school. God began to speak to me, and I thought it would be like, Daryl. Yeah. But I'll go into like a place, and I just have this burden just for this person. And I'm like, what is this? I'll never forget one night I'm at a gas station, and I'm getting gas, and I just feel I need to talk to this girl. I can't help it. And I go talk to her, and I'm just telling her the gospel, and she just begins to weep. So from there, it just became a lifestyle over and over again. I'm just like, man, it's really good. The harvest is ripe. People do want Jesus, but no one ever tells anyone. Mm. And man, I just began to just eat up YouTube videos, and I just wanted, I fell in love with the gospel. I fell in love with the fact that it is the power of God unto salvation to everyone that believes. It made me start seeing my Christianity different in a light. And also, it became a mission, a life mission I began to live. And it became fun. I love Christianity. I love serving Jesus because every day I had a story. Every day I have something to tell somebody about, because what I found is that ears are always open, but mouths really don't open.
0: Every day I have something to tell someone about.
1: Yeah.
0: You know, I wonder how many people actually walk through life and feel like every day they have nothing to contribute. How many Christians today are walking through life, everyday life, and they're around people who are looking for someone who has something to say, and they feel like in themselves they really don't have anything to contribute to the world, but it's just simply sharing the gospel.
1: Just sharing Jesus.
0: That's it.
1: And you think, I think we have believed this lie from the devil, and even sometimes how we as Christians can teach, right?
0: Sure.
1: It's 3 months, then you can share. But what I'm seeing even now with a young man named Kevin that I'm personally just walking with, man, he just got saved in September. He's leading people to Jesus every single day.
0: Think of it.
1: He's just came to the truth of this simplicity of the gospel. I can get them saved. I might can't teach them too much after. I can give them over to a pastor. I can give it to Daryl or somebody who's able to do it. But everyone is not just called to do it, but I believe they're anointed and equipped to go out and just share the simple gospel. And I say this, like for anyone, the little bit you know is more than the nothing that no one else doesn't know. Right. You know what I mean?
0: Yeah. Good.
1: If someone would have came and told me Jesus died for me and the reason why before I was saved, that was more than I ever knew. And sometimes we think we have to say it like Paris has said, or say it like Pastor Sean has said, and all of these people, when God is just living. The power is in the gospel. It's not in our presentation.
0: Good, yeah. What would you say to people who would say, you know, thinking about your friend Kevin, what would you say to people who say, well, you know, but that's probably because there's a special calling on his life.
1: Yeah.
0: And God's just called him to be that way. What would you say to people who think that way about it?
1: I would just tell people, man, read the scripture.
0: Yeah.
1: I believe Western Christianity, we've made just the God commissioning us as a suggestion, and it's not. It's literally, he didn't suggest that we go. He commanded us. He commissioned us to go. And he didn't put distinguish on if you're called to it or if you're not called to it. But literally everyone is called to do it, because if Jesus saved your life, you have a story to tell. I think of the woman of the well. So many people in the scripture that, man, she just said, hey, come meet a man that told me everything I've ever done.
0: Like, how quick was that turnaround?
1: Literally
0: that
1: fast.
0: Turnaround was what? Maybe 5 minutes, 10 minutes.
1: And it's so funny we go into this story, because I remember you made this real to me. You don't even know what you did. This one day, you're in class and you're talking about this story, because it was right after she goes get the whole town, and Jesus looks to them and said, look, like the fields are white for harvest. And he's looking at all of these people that this lady went and told everything about Jesus to, and now they're coming.
0: You ever thought about how bad that might have messed the disciples up? Like, that's a field full of Samaritans.
1: Like, what is
0: what
1: going
0: are
1: on?
0: Y'all talking? What do you mean the fields are white?
1: Wow.
0: What are you talking? That's a field full of people we can't stand.
1: Wow.
0: Think of that. And the disciples are having to totally reconstruct in their minds what it means to actually follow God. And I've always found that to be a beautiful thought, man. The fields are white, and they're full of people who

0: on the outside looking in to us, even to us, right? What could God do with that group? What could God do with them? What could God do with a woman who's with her fifth husband and the guy she's been married five times and the guy she's living with right now isn't even her husband?
1: Yeah.
0: What could God do with that woman? Not to mention she's a Samaritan of all things. Well, God can take that woman and in less than 5 minutes turn her into an evangelist that's bringing an entire city who wouldn't even draw water with her.
1: Wow.
0: They wouldn't even draw water with that woman. And now she's brought that whole city, that whole village out to see Jesus.
1: Yeah.
0: Isn't that beautiful?
1: I mean, it's amazing. I'm reminded of this story of this guy, man. And I tell this story a lot because it's, when you talk about outside looking in, when people don't qualify for the gospel in our minds or they won't accept it, so it's no reason for me to tell it. I pull up to this dollar store one day, and it was during this season, during COVID season, so we had stopped Bible college a little, at least in person, right? Yeah, but we're online, yeah. And I see this guy I used to play basketball with. He's known for doing all these notorious things. He was older than me. And at this time, God is dealing with me about
0: shame.
1: When
0: you say notorious, you mean sin?
1: Yeah.
0: Yeah.
1: Like very, like.
0: And he was well known.
1: Well known in the neighborhood that we grew up in. Right. I mean, I've seen this guy on the news before, getting in trouble with the law. Like I've seen him do a lot of crazy things. Yeah. So when I see him and I know God is calling, I'm like, man, I know the Lord wants to speak to him, but it's like, I don't want to do it. And I don't even think he wants it. Right.
0: Right.
1: Long story short, I as I'm going in, I go the other way. I don't want to get around this guy because I know when I see him, the Holy Spirit is going to move upon me and he wants me to share something. And I'm scared, I'm nervous. And then again, I'm like, he don't want this. So I get in the line, we're right behind each other and he leaves out and I do what I call the fake repentance prayer that we do as Christians when God tells us to do it. Like, God, if you want me to do it, just let me see him again. And it's like, well, go. He's right outside right now, you know?
0: Mm-hmm.
1: So anyway, I go outside. He's still sitting there waiting on me. And I'm like, oh, man, I'm in some mess. So me and this guy, we're talking like 10 to 15 minutes. And as he's talking to me, I do not want to say anything about Jesus. But I never forget. I felt the Holy Spirit tell me something that day. He said, are you going to tell him about my son? And I begin to tell him the gospel. I'll never forget. He said, I had a grandmother that believed just like you. But he said, God is angry with me. I've done too much bad. I deserve to be punished. He said, I deserve what I'm getting right now. He said, me and him play basketball together a lot. He said, the back of my Achilles, it hurts really bad. It randomly started hurting. And I noticed God showing, giving me exactly what I deserve. He said, I know I'm gonna die soon because I'm just been a terrible person my whole life. That's why I'm trying to be such a good father. And like, I don't know how else to explain it, but the Lion of the Tribe of Judah, the Holy Spirit rose up inside of me. I just was a coward 10 to 15 minutes ago, right? But then I began, and I said the boldest thing I think still to this day I've ever said. I told him, I said, God loves you. He wants to save you right now. Jesus died. He showed it already. He's alive. He's going to heal the back of your Achilles and to show you that I love you and I want to forgive you, right?
0: Wow.
1: So I get down, I pray Jesus' name, right? Amen. Nothing happened. I was like, oh, I'm in some mess.
0: Yeah.
1: So I was like, Jesus prayed again. Let me pray one more time. And I prayed for this guy. He gets healed. He begins to jump up and down. We're running around in a dollar store parking lot.
0: Wow.
1: And we're just celebrating Jesus. He sits down and he says, D, I'm ready to give my heart to Jesus. This is real, I believe. And in my mind, I was so mind blown because I'm like, his grandmother prayed years and years and years. And I was at this store, someone who I would say, I'm filled with the Holy Spirit, evidence of speaking in tongues. And God sent me there to answer this lady prayer. And the only thing I can think of is if I would have left there and never said anything, what would have happened?
0: Yeah.
1: And I think that's the urgency that we must carry with the gospel, that the Bible says that now is the time of salvation.
0: Yeah.
1: So that person's not promised tomorrow.
0: Yeah.
1: And if you don't do it, who knows if he will ever hear it again?
0: Man, y'all had more church in the parking lot of a Dollar General store than most churches have every Sunday.
1: Yeah.
0: God moved in that parking lot. And your story, I've heard you tell that story before, and I love that story because that story tells me that the Holy Spirit doesn't want to be confined.
1: Yeah.
0: It's not that he isn't confined. anyone with a brain cell in Christianity should know, the Holy Spirit's not confined to a building. But it's not just that he's not confined, it's that he doesn't want to be.
1: Yeah.
0: He doesn't want the only place where we see sinners saved to be in a church building.
1: Yeah.
0: He wants to use us in our everyday lives.
1: Absolutely.
0: Thank you, man, for being a willing vessel. You know, thank you and Kevin, the young man that's now letting God use him. Thank you to that Samaritan woman who said, not only do I want this salvation, I want everybody around me to have this salvation. And I wonder how many people are missing out on so many opportunities every single day to actually see a harvest reaped. We always quote the passage, but most of the time we're quoting it from the perspective of the sowing. We say, well, you know,
1: some sow,
0: some reap, God gets the increase. And for the most part, that's to encourage us when we feel like we didn't see reaping.
1: Yeah.
0: But how many people are missing out on reaping a harvest? I'll tell you, I'll just tell on myself. I woke up early the other day, and this happens every now and then, and I can't go back to sleep. And I think I might as well just go into the office early because I'm not going back to sleep. It's not going to happen. And I got up and I drove, put my order in for coffee, and I went to pick up my coffee to get to the office. And I come out the door and I'm just going to walk by this guy. It's obvious to me that he's standing out there in need. You know what I mean?
1: Mm-hmm.
0: And he needs something. I don't want necessarily to be the one that has to tell him I can't give him what he needs.
1: Yeah.
0: And so he says, hey man. And I just said, hey, well, how's it going? Walked on by and he said, hey, I need to talk with you. And I was like, okay, what do you need? He said, I need a ride. And I said, well, man, I can't give you a ride. And he said, well, then you could at least buy me an Uber. I was like, man, I can't buy you an Uber. And then it came all over me. But I have something better than silver.
1: Hallelujah.
0: And I have something better than gold. I have something that is going to minister to a need that's far greater than the one that you have right now. And you could tell, I mean, right away when I started to go into that, just his countenance hardened.
1: Mm.
0: And he didn't want to hear this. And I start trying to have a conversation with him. So it turns out he had had an episode of PTSD that night. He's a veteran.
1: Mm.
0: And he had an episode of PTSD and he'd been taken to the hospital by ambulance. And they had let him out, but he couldn't get home. And there's a lot of people like that who just can't get back and forth through the city. But people who aren't from Baton Rouge or a big city like that don't understand the travel. Sometimes it's difficult. And just couldn't get home. And the more I talked to him about the gospel, the harder he seemed to get. And I thought, man, I'm not giving up. And I kept pressing on him. I kept pressing on. I said, do you want to be healed?
1: Mm.
0: Do you want to be made whole? And he kept giving excuses as to why, you know, he felt like, well, the country doesn't take care of me. People don't care about me, this, that, and the other thing. And I said, no, I didn't ask about that. I said, man, do you want to be made whole?
1: Wow.
0: Do you want to be whole? And he said, what kind of person with PTSD wouldn't want to be made whole? And I said, well, right now it sounds like it's you.
1: Wow.
0: And I said, hang on one second. I'm going to go get my phone. I'll get you an Uber. And when I get back, he's down on his knee, weeping.
1: Wow.
0: And I said, man, God loves you. He died for you. He said, but you don't understand. I've killed people. He said, and it wasn't necessarily just. He said, I know we're taught to believe what we did is just. He said, but I don't know that it was. I've killed people. People who are just like me trying to live to the next day. I've killed people. Said, I don't know that God can forgive me. I said, I know someone that God forgave that killed a lot of people. He didn't just kill people, he killed Christians.
1: Come on.
0: His name's Paul. He's the Apostle Paul. He gave us half of the New Testament. He brought the gospel to Europe. He's the reason why the gospel's circling the globe today.
1: Amen.
0: Because he didn't allow the horror of his previous life to dictate what God could do in his life.
1: Yeah.
0: I said, man, Jesus died for you. He loves you and he'll save you right now. And we prayed and I put him in his Uber and sent him on his way. And but you could tell by the time that conversation ended,
1: wow,
0: that was a different man than the than who was with me at the beginning of that conversation. And I thought, man, I just missed an opportunity to reap a harvest.
1: I almost
0: missed an opportunity to reap a harvest. And I wonder how many people are doing that today.
1: I think we believe the lies of

0: And sometimes I wonder, do we actually believe what we say we believe?
1: Yeah.
0: Because if we did, we would run to the homosexual. We would run to these people because it's like, hey, I got some great news for you today.
1: Come on, man.
0: I know a God who heals the broken heart, who sets the captive free,
1: right.
0: Who preaches to the poor. It doesn't matter where you at, where you find yourself in. The scripture says, everyone who calls on the name of the Lord shall be saved. And we get the opportunity, the biggest privilege, I think, of all time, of being ambassadors of Christ and just going out and doing it. It's a powerful statement. It's an unpreached gospel. It's no gospel at all. We believe the lie that...
1: Can you say it one more time?
0: An unpreached gospel is no gospel at all.
1: Mm.
0: The gospel is meant to be proclaimed. And though, yes, Christians, we're supposed to be the best living people in the world. We should be the most loving, the most peaceful, the most full of joy, gentle, kind, all the fruit of the Spirit. But that in itself doesn't get no one saved.
1: You got to preach.
0: You got to preach.
1: How can they hear?
0: How can they hear without a preacher? So
1: we got to take a quick break, ladies and gentlemen. We're going to come back. You're not going to want to miss this next segment. We're going to talk about, I'm going to ask Daryl some questions about what is an evangelist really supposed to look like? And maybe the church has confused the office of the evangelist. And what I'm going to presuppose is that maybe we've confused it with the office of the prophet. We're going to be right back. You don't need to go anywhere. If you're watching us on YouTube, hit that subscribe button, hit the like button, drop a comment in the comment section. We'd love to hear from you. We'll be right back.
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1: All right, ladies and gentlemen, we are back. And a question that I've been wondering for years now, and it probably came up with, I was in a master's class and Brother Larson asked a professor the question about the office of the evangelist. And I've wondered, have we really misunderstood that office?
0: Yeah.
1: And has the church kind of conflated maybe what would be more appropriate? And let me frame it this way. There were teachers who traveled in the New Testament.
0: Yeah.
1: Teachers traveled, prophets traveled, evangelists traveled. So there's more than just evangelists that traveled from church to church to do ministry. And so I think because we have primarily viewed the evangelist as the traveling minister, mm-hmm. that we call everybody evangelist that travels to do ministry. And I travel frequently from church to church to do ministry, and I would not call myself an evangelist. I don't take up that mantle at all. I don't believe that I don't believe I function in that way. Just looking at the function of my ministry, it doesn't really seem to be evangelism. Now, do I preach evangelistic messages?
0: Absolutely.
1: Sure, yeah, I do. Do I see people get saved when I preach evangelistic messages? Yes, I hope that the people that come forward do get saved. But am I an evangelist? And the answer to that is no. And so I think we've kind of conflated some of these offices. Can you help us to understand?

0: understand the heart of the evangelist, the method of the evangelist, and what he really called to do.
1: I think when I think of evangelists, I think of guys whose heart beats for eternity in a way that's very different than most, in a sense of the urgency that an evangelist have for people to get saved, and not only for people to get saved, but for the body to be equipped to go out and do it themselves. I believe it's the evangelist's mission, like it's his heartbeat. This is what he dreams of. This is what he wakes up to, is, man, I want to see people come to Christ. It's everything to him, but also it's this utter lens of, like, we have to see people going out and doing it. We have to see people sharing it. Like, please go do it. So I hope that answers you.
0: Yeah. So I think one of the best ways for me to see the evangelist, but try to understand it from a biblical perspective, has always been Philip.
1: Yeah, absolutely. Philip,
0: he had this... Now, a lot of people say, well, Philip just went to Samaria, but that really isn't true. Philip was part of the group that was fleeing from Jerusalem because of the persecution that arose over Stephen. Mm-hmm. And what Philip does everywhere he goes, obviously, it appears to be, he shares the gospel.
1: Yeah.
0: And so now he's in Samaria and he's sharing the gospel, but something special begins to happen. And now the entire area, village or series of villages, whatever it might have been, they're responding in mass and giving their lives to Jesus. There's miracles being done.
1: Yeah.
0: Baptisms are happening. And we should talk about that in a minute, about whether baptism should be private or public. I think that's a probably pretty good conversation.
1: Yeah.
0: But the evangelist in Philip was preaching to masses, but then I think we really see the heart of the evangelist, and God sends him to one. And whether it was to speak to masses or it was to speak to a single individual, the heartbeat of the evangelist is to get them in.
1: Yeah.
0: You know, pull them in and bring them into the kingdom. And they call him the evangelist in Scripture. So Philip has always been kind of the model for me.
1: Yeah. I mean, I think for everybody.
0: Yeah.
1: That's the first person I always think of, because we don't really see too many people called evangelists in the New Testament.
0: That's right.
1: Definitely not the Old Testament. But so Philip would definitely be the guy that we look to. And that story is always wild in itself, how it happened. I think the evangelist is one that really want to see people snatched out of darkness and brought into his marvelous light. I've met many, sometimes they're crazy. Because it's like, it's like a focusing that's different on him. I mean, you think about Brother Swagger. His eyes were set, like you talk about men that you see from history of time. When it's about souls, it's like they're laser focused into
0: 100%.
1: How do I see people come to Jesus?
0: You know, I was joking around with somebody the other day and I said, you know, he had what we call today Mamba mentality.
1: Yeah.
0: Like, I mean, it was, I am laser focused on doing this with excellence.
1: Yeah.
0: That was the way Kobe Bryant was about basketball. I mean, very few that worked the game like he did. But Brother Swagger, he had that mentality. And I know some people are probably like, I can't believe you just compared Brother Swagger to Kobe Bryant.
1: Okay.
0: But it's the mentality. You would have had to have been around him to see it. It was always on. It never switched off. He could be in the middle of teaching on Message of the Cross or in the middle of raising funds for Sun Life Broadcasting Network or Biblethon. And in the middle of that, just the evangelist rises up and begins to minister to the heart of the lost.
1: Yeah.
0: No one could point a finger into a camera and speak to someone in a hotel room like Brother Swagger could.
1: Nobody.
0: And I'll never forget a story of a woman who was getting ready to kill her husband. She was about to shoot him. And Brother Swagger pointed to the camera and said, "Ma'am, put that gun down."
1: Whoa.
0: Can you imagine that? And to have the it's a gift, just to have the Spirit of God know what's going on the other side of that camera, and Brother Swagger be able to reach through that camera into that person's heart, right? And point directly at a direct need impacting them in that exact moment. And could you imagine, you know, you saying that into a camera? You would feel, I would have felt silly, like, that's not happening. But it was happening. That woman ended up giving her heart to Christ, changed her life. And the number of times that I watched him just in the middle of teaching, just begin to minister to the heart of the lost, begin to speak to their heart and draw the lost in. And it's a beautiful thing. And I agree with you. I think the evangelists, they just can't turn this off. It's always on.
1: It's on. And I think it's in a sense, because we were talking about just what that looks like, I think, in modern day, when it comes to everyone's called an evangelist, and they're just going to churches, to church, to preach. And that's an amazing thing. I think it's needed in the body. But this, the evangelist is, it's more than church. It's like this guy who should love being in church, right? But his heartbeat is for those people on the outer courts. Like, it's just like, it's almost where he's like, he's more comfortable being around these people, bringing them into the kingdom of God. I know for myself, man, I find myself sometimes I'm in a service, and I'm like, man, I got to get out of here. I'm just ready to go out. Who are some people that I can talk to? Is there anybody unsaved around here? So I don't know, man. I think God, when it comes to the office of the evangelist, it's this uniqueness about these guys that are very different. But I think that's also in all the offices.
0: So one of the things, right, and one of the things I see, I think more than I see when someone is called an evangelist and I hear their ministries, man, I hear a prophet. A lot of times I hear a prophet.
1: Yeah.
0: And it's someone that God is using to speak to the church. And this is the prophet's heartbeat is for the fidelity of the church.
1: Absolutely.
0: The evangelist's heartbeat, it's for the lost to come to Christ. The prophet, primarily, the way I see it, their function of, if I look through the Old Testament, one of the phrases scholars use that probably bore everybody to death, but covenant enforcement mediators.
1: I like that.
0: They enforce God's covenant. So when Israel would step out of contract with God, would step out of covenant faithfulness with God, then a prophet would rise up. Prophets were not needed until the covenant was broken.
1: Absolutely.
0: And now, because the covenant is broken, prophets are needed. Prophets are called to speak to the body of Christ when they've stepped out of covenant and to call them back to faithfulness to that covenant. They come with warnings. What happens when you aren't faithful to the covenant and you persist in that covenant unfaithfulness? And so prophets primarily speak to the heart of the church, and they call us and they remind us of the covenant that we're in with God. The two offices that are said to have laid the foundation for the church is that of the apostle and the prophet. And so these two, I think this is their primary ministry, is especially the prophet. It's to the church, it's to the body. And they hold the body to faithfulness in the covenant that they're in with God. So the primary message of the prophet should be the gospel of Jesus Christ, the covenant of the cross. That should be the new covenant. That should primarily be what they're preaching about and calling people with faithfulness to. And every now and then the prophet needs to just remind us that we are in covenant. Not even that we've broke covenant, but we are in covenant, and we need to not lose sight of that faithfulness that we need to have to the covenant. Sure. That's the way it seems to be to me. Have you thought about that much?
1: I haven't, in the sense of the prophet, because it's just not what I operate in. But when it comes to evangelists, I think about just this, that person who is getting the church also to not forget about the outside of the church. So I think that's how five go together, right?
0: Amen.
1: I'm coming, and the prophet, right, he's doing what you said, that covenant mediator, that person who's, okay, warning, this may be happening. Let's groan up our lungs. Let's get into prayer, right? Also coming, he's preaching the gospel. He's preaching the cross of Jesus Christ, right? The pastor, he's shepherding the people. And then evangelist, he comes in, and he's like, hey, Don't forget, it's a lost and dying world out there. Yeah. Hey, once you leave this place, go share the gospel. That's his primary message. Like, go preach, get right with God. And also, I think equipping those people to know how to go out and go win souls for Jesus.
0: Yeah, that's good. I want to talk about that on the next segment. I want you...

0: to kind of teach us the things you've taught. You've come and done some training with us in Crossfire, and I would like for you to talk about those things. There's another office that I think does travel, and I think oftentimes gets conflated and confused with the office of the evangelist, and that's of the teacher.
1: Yeah.
0: Is it appropriate for men and women to travel around the United States and teach the Word of God? I think that there are, so if we're looking at calling into ministry, every preacher is supposed to be capable to teach. Every deacon is actually supposed to be capable of teaching. So we know that there are more people that are gifted to teach than what I'm talking about. This teacher is someone who I think holds a specific office. And this person will travel at times, and they will teach the Word of God. You'll find them in local assemblies as well. But there are just some teachers that they know how to explain the covenant to us in ways that other people can't.
1: I'm thinking about a guy I was listening to yesterday, Brother Lauren.
0: Brother Larson, right?
1: It's just a gifting that you can't. You can't work up, and you can know it like he know it, but you can't teach it like he teaches it.
0: I wish I had a pen right now, because I'll never forget David Borg taking the pen, and he held up a pen, and he said, when it comes to this pen, he said, here's what I'm going to tell you. This is a pen, and you need this pen. And I'll never forget him doing that. This is a pen, and you need this pen. This is a great pen. And if you'll write with this pen, it'll be the best writing you've ever had. And that's how he's going to talk about the pen. He said, but when it comes to Lauren Larson, he said, he's going to take this pen, he's going to unscrew the top, and he's going to pull out all the parts of the pen. And he's going to show you how all the pieces of the pen fit together to make this pen what it is.
1: Yeah.
0: And that's the truth too.
1: It really is.
0: That's the truth.
1: And it's we need all of this. We have forgotten in the church just the need for all of them. You know, it's like God's, in a way, his government that's established. It's a safety net for his body.
0: 100%.
1: You know, it's people we honestly should lean on. Of course, we pray. We don't be bird eaters, but these are the people. And I think we're having this epidemic, even in my generation, of people not trusting the body where you have been established at, right? We just go to YouTube preachers and all of these things. And it got their place. I'm not saying that God's not using some of these guys, but people are not established and trusting the apostle, the teacher, the evangelist, and the prophet where God has established them. And,
0: I was listening to a couple of guys who they've done a good job of trying to, I think, from the most biblical perspective, represent the charismatic movement. Mm-hmm. And one guy was saying, because of all of the mess that's been going on in the charismatic community these days, like, can we just establish you guys as the prophets of the charismatic movement now? And they said, no, we want prophecy to go back to the local church. So we don't actually want to be considered an authority. Mm. And there's a couple of other guys on YouTube, they always say this. They say, we are not your primary source of teaching and preaching. We should be a supplement for you. Mm. You need to trust your local body. And there's no question to me. I think it's a deeper problem than that. I think the trust issue of this generation, it's far deeper than not trusting leadership at a church. They don't trust any leadership. They don't trust their home. They don't trust mom and dad. They don't trust any authoritative institution. Yeah. They don't trust the government. They don't trust anybody. Yeah. And it's something that this generation is going to have to correct in them.
1: Absolutely.
0: Because that's going to lead them into rebellion ultimately if they're not careful. And it's going to lead them down a path that God wouldn't lead them down, that God isn't leading them down. And I love the phrase you used, that all of these giftings are a safety net to the body. And we need them, man. Yeah, we need really the apostle, we need the prophet, we need the pastor, we need the evangelist, we need the teacher. And at times we need several of those gifts traveling from church to church and calling the church to faithfulness and repentance, evangelizing communities, teaching that community the Word of God in a way that is unique to that specific office of the church, of the teacher. And but I think that because we have so many different people traveling around right now, we've misidentified what the office of the evangelist is really all about.
1: Yeah, we really have. And I think it's because we don't...

0: technically we don't have to really go out and win the loss, so to say, to have our churches full.
1: Right. We pay a pastor to do that.
0: You know what I mean?
1: Like, we pay a pastor to reach this city. You know, we pay a worldwide ministry to reach the world. Why do we have to do?
0: Exactly.
1: And
0: it's a lost cause. Something you said I wanted to piggyback on. When you're saying this generation, I think it's important just how they don't trust anyone. And I think it's another side of the coin to that, that as the church, I'm not going to say world leaders. I mean, if they're sinners, they're going to sin. But I think there's this other thing that we have to make sure that we're able to be trusted.
1: Accountability.
0: Like, you know what you were just saying about what's happening right now with the charismatic movement, where these guys, man, been living in sin, no accountability.
1: No one's been able to hold them accountable.
0: And it's like a generation look at that and they're like, do I really want to be a part of that? You know what I mean? So we, as ministers that's been in a fivefold, we must make sure that we're upright before people. This girl just at LSU, this past week, we had a service. It was an amazing time. And I was just praying and just got a word of knowledge for her. I said that. And sometimes, you know, God moves through your life. You don't even know what you're saying sometimes. Sure. You're just praying for people. And I was like, God just healed her over everything that happened with her mom. Then she's like, hey, I really want to talk to you. We really need to talk. So she came over. Me and Kira was talking to her. Kira's my wife. And she said, you know, I don't trust people. But for some reason, I trust you. And it scared the mess out of me,
1: that
0: first
1: scary,
0: of all, because it's just like, I'm just a man, just like everybody else. Yeah. But then she began to tell me just how much what happened with her mom. Her mom stabbed her. Her mom done all of these crazy things. And I was just like, it caught me first into this place of just humility. Like, God, help me not to be another person that messes her up. But I was like, how important it is for us as ministers of the gospel to live uprightly before people, to be a people that they say, Paris, like, I can't tell nobody else this, but I really want to tell you. And I think as that, you're talking about that government, that safety net, we can be the cause of a generation beginning to trust in authority again if we steward it well.
1: Good, man, very good. Yeah. Thank you for saying that. When Paul was writing to Timothy about ordaining pastors, he said, if someone desires to be in the office of a pastor, he desires a good thing.
0: Yeah.
1: Measure it by how gifted he is. That's not what he said.
0: Not at all.
1: Measure it by his care, how much charisma he has, how he can move people and how he can get people to get into a room and stay there.
0: Nah.
1: Don't measure it by that. Paul said, measure it by this, that they are above reproach. And that actually means that you can throw an accusation against them, but it won't stick. Not because they can get everyone to sign an NDA or because they can threaten to sue you if you say anything about it. No, because they're actually innocent. Man, it's very important. I love that statement. We can cause a generation to trust the body again if we'll steward our giftings well. What a thought.
0: Yeah.
1: What a thought. We've got to take a quick break, ladies and gentlemen. Coming back for the last segment, Daryl is going to teach us some things, just some practical things that can help us share the gospel with people in our lives. We'll be right back.
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2: All right, ladies and gentlemen, we are back for our final segment. And what I've asked evangelist Daryl Ingram to do, is simply, if he were walking into a training that he normally does with churches when he helps them with how to share the gospel in the streets and in their communities, what are the most important things that you would tell them? And if you wouldn't mind, just tell us some things and help us understand, how can I be effective in my community and sharing the gospel?
3: Absolutely. I think first thing is having certain truths that's non-negotiable to you, right? What is the gospel, right? Jesus died, he rising from the grave, him. Literally now, because he did all of those things, the only way someone comes to Christ is repentance and faith. Like, certain truths got to be it, because what I find is you got to evangelize with people and it's just like, hey, grab my hand, let me say a prayer with you. You know what I mean? And
2: right,
3: it's just it's funky. It's not the gospel. It's not the presentation of it, right? And some of those people have good hearts, but they don't know. So I think first is, listen, the gospel is simply Jesus being birthed through a Virgin Mary, living a perfect life what we couldn't live, him dying, him buried, him rising from the grave. Now anyone will return away and put their faith in Christ that they can be saved. They have the right to be called a child
2: of
3: God.
2: Gospel.
3: The simple gospel. Yeah. You don't have to. I've come to realize again that the gospel really is the power of God unto salvation.
2: Good, man.
3: If they're ready, they're ready. If they're not, they're not.
2: Can I ask you a question that maybe people might be thinking about and then get right back on to your track? But do you think that people need to be equipped apologetically? Most people today are telling you, well, the right way to do street ministry is to do apologetics. How much of that is true and how much of that is maybe a little overreaction?
3: I think it's a balance into both, right? So I believe the simple gospel, it works every time. If a person is ready, they're ready to give their heart to the Lord. But you might run up on certain groups, right, that I believe God uses in a way, not in a way to get people to come to him, but to get us to go and study our word. Mm. You know, nobody should out-whoop you in your Bible. You know what I mean? So you should know what you're talking about. Let's say these people are trying to get your friends. You should know how to tell them Jehovah's Witnesses, no, it's not of God. The Mormons, not of God. These black Hebrew Israelites, I ran into them yesterday. It's not of God, right?
2: Yeah. Here so in Baton Rouge?
3: Yeah. Okay. Right on LSU campus.
2: Oh,
3: it was
2: a
3: wild time. But you need to know certain these things. But what I know is most of the time when you're talking to these people, they're not trying to come to Christ. They're trying to win you. But when you're talking about the everyday individual, most of the time, it's not apologetics that's going to win them.
2: It's just
3: a simple gospel.
2: Amen.
3: So if I'm going into a store...
2: So someone shouldn't feel intimidated
3: not at all.
2: To share their faith because they're not trained in apologetics.
3: Not at all.
2: You
3: shouldn't feel... Again, it's the power of God. It's the gospel unto salvation to everyone believes. So I've come to the conclusion that I'm going to share this simple gospel, and I'm also okay with telling someone I don't know if I don't know the answer.
2: Good.
3: And not feeling in this sense of, man, I just don't know it. Hey, take it. Go learn from it. It's okay. You don't have to stay ignorant of a certain topic or things like that. But if you don't know, you don't know.
2: Yeah.
3: Jesus says, hey, y'all think y'all found life in the scriptures, but they all point to me. Mm. The importance is knowing him. And if you know him, everything's good. So you shouldn't feel intimidated about anything or anyone. If you know the simple gospel, you're ready and equipped enough to go out.
2: Amen.
3: If I'm going into a store, though, honestly, just to be practical, I realized that most people, especially in the South, people watch this all over, but I ask questions simple. Hey, is there anything today that I can pray for you about? And what I notice is that people are going through it.
2: Right.
3: People are really, like, life is, economy is crazy. Yeah. Everything is
2: that not. That person that we got irritated with in the store.
3: Yeah.
2: Is living a life just like us.
3: Just like us.
2: Yeah, and they're experiencing pain and loss, right?
3: Bills might not be paid. So much may be going on. Business is going crazy. And it's, hey, is there anything I can pray for you about?

0: most of the time that person. Yeah, absolutely. Is there anything specific? They tell me, I pray for them right then and there. Yeah. Okay, hey, let's pray now. And then after that, it's just, hey, before you go, I just want to tell you the story of Jesus. Mm. And I tell them about Jesus. And I also give them an opportunity to respond. Hey, I gave you the gospel of Jesus Christ. Are you ready to truly turn away from your sin and put your faith in Christ? And I sit there and I shut up and I let them say something.
1: Man.
0: And it's amazing when you put people on spot, I get real answers. Most people would think, oh, they just gonna say, yeah. Some people, when you tell them, are you ready to turn away from your sin? They say, I don't know about that. Right. And I'd be okay with the results, but I give them an opportunity to respond. But I think, again, the most practical way, the most simple way, because most Christians, you should pray. So once you pray for them, most of the time, the nervousness and the fear, all that stuff go away, and you go into the gospel.
1: So a lot of people have in their minds, when they think of street preachers, the guy holding the signs, homosexuality is a sin,
0: yeah,
1: and yelling at people and just maybe just preaching right into the air without actually having a captive audience, which I'm not saying all of those things are bad or they're the wrong way to do it, because I know some guys, personally I know some guys that are effective in those things. Mm-hmm. And they do get into good conversations with people.
0: Yeah.
1: But I think most people, their mind about street preachers are people that's just yelling people about their sin. Yeah. But that's not what you're talking about.
0: Nah, not at all.
1: Right.
0: We're talking everyday life. I think.
1: Good. Say that one more time.
0: Everyday life.
1: Talking everyday life.
0: Yes, you know, sir. Because I was telling one of my friends, it's easy, even for myself, to get in the thing of, okay, Tuesday we're going out and evangelize. And then Tuesday is just my day of evangelism. But Jesus called us to live on mission every single day. Mm. So how do I take it out of, okay, this is the day as a church, our body, that we're going out, and that's amazing. We should do that. We're just going out as a Bible college and we're going witness. Mm. How do I turn that into my everyday thing? And I'll go something really practical. Again, it's so cool that these things coming up, but I got from you. We're in class one day and you were telling us about this preacher. You said, he said this simple statement, God, give me one every day.
1: Every day.
0: Every day.
1: Yeah.
0: And I believe that God honors an honest, simple prayer. God, would you give me one today?
1: Amen.
0: And he'll do it.
1: Yeah.
0: And I you keep going. That, he really would do it.
1: I believe it.
0: And it'd be simple things. Someone just, the mailman just happened now. I don't know why I had to come bring the mail to you today. Something's going on, right?
1: Yeah.
0: And then it's just like, wow, it's just like the Holy Spirit highlights it. Like, this is the one, you know?
1: Yeah.
0: So I think it's practical. You don't have to start off trying to eat too much than you can handle. It's okay. I think evangelism is like lifting weights. You don't start off with 225. You grow into it. So I tell people, don't be hard on yourself. You're probably not going to do it as much as someone who does it or been doing it for years. You're just not. It's okay. Just like someone is not going to be able to teach the message of the cross like you have. You've been doing it for years,
1: right?
0: But you can start with something simple. And the simplicity is like, God, would you give me one today?
1: Mm.
0: And let them highlight it to you and just go, hey, is there anything I can pray for you about? And you begin to go into the gospel. And the one thing, of course, that I love is sharing your testimony. No one can never tell you it's wrong. I ran into atheists and agnostics, and I tell them my story and how Jesus came and saved my life. And you know what? They never rebuttal with. They would say, man, I'm happy you found your truth, right? But they never said anything. So use your testimony. And I'll tell anybody, because a lot of times the enemy would tell someone who haven't done the big sins that they don't have a testimony. It's the biggest lie. If Jesus kept you out of immorality, it kept you out of drugs, and you actually live pure your whole life, the best and biggest testimony you can ever tell. So I just say everyone has a story, simple gospel, and share where God brought you from.
1: Amen, bro. Man, that's incredible, dude. I want to thank you, man. Thank you so much for being on with us today. I've been blessed by quite a bit that you've said today. Ladies and gentlemen, I hope you better understand today the office of the evangelist, but most importantly, I hope you understand that you're called every day to evangelize the gospel of Jesus Christ. Who are you going to reach today?
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6: I believe every young person should have a Cross Bible because it explains in depth everything. 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
13: This is a repeat broadcast of this morning service at Family Worship Center Church in Baton Rouge. 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

own way this morning. Where the Spirit of the Lord is, there is liberty. And He's here this morning to drive out fear. Perfect love casts out all fear, to give you peace of mind. Hallelujah.

this morning to do one thing, and that's to praise the Lord. 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We're here to praise Him. We're here to worship Him. We're here to glorify Him. I want you to lift your hands right now, and let's just welcome the presence of the Holy Spirit as into this house, as they play softly behind us. Just pretend to tell Him, Lord, I love You. Lord, I worship You. Lord, I glorify You. Lord, I give You praise.

0: this morning. Turn around and greet someone and welcome them into the service this morning. We are so glad to have you, and those of you joining us by television, Sun Life Broadcasting Network, television, radio, internet, streaming live on YouTube and Facebook, we're just glad to have you in this Sunday morning service. 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And let's hear our announcements for this week.
1: Well, brightly beams our Father's mercy.
0: Well,
1: from that lighthouse well evermore.
0: Okay, I don't know what's going on here, but obviously our young people didn't do the announcements this week or something. I don't know what's going on. We'll have to have a Jesus meeting after the service. And so June Share-a-thon begins tomorrow. Tomorrow at 5 a.m. And we are asking you to be in prayer. 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And, you know, we will never really know the full impact of the network until you get to heaven. It's just amazing the lives that are touched across the nation and around the world. And so I want to encourage you to be in prayer and also to call in or go online and support the network. Also, our second volunteer meeting for our upcoming International Youth Camp and our International Kids Camp, which will be July the 22nd through the 26th. And parents, we want to encourage you to get your kids down there. The kids camp is from 6 to 12, and the Crossfire Youth Camp is ages 13 and above, but everyone is welcome. We want you to be down here, and if you are planning on coming and you haven't taken the time to register, then you need to register, and we want to hear from you. We want to know, so we want to plan a great time for you during that time. And also, our second volunteer meeting for both camps will be Tuesday, June the 23rd at 6 p.m. in the Crossfire Auditorium. And anyone that wants to help young people, adults, recycle teenagers, if you want to help and volunteer in the upcoming camps, we would love to have you. The Veterans of the Cross Fellowship is having a meeting and a fellowship meeting on Saturday, June the 27th at 10 a.m. in the Administration Building break room. That's the main Administration Building right there on my left. And tonight at 6 o'clock, our guest speaker will be Grace Brumley. Now, I know I'm going to get some emails and said, y'all planned this after the Southern Baptists just had their convention. And they're right. No, it just kind of worked out that way. But, you know, we believe that the call of God is not reserved for one gender. We believe that God uses men and women in the kingdom of God. And so Grace is going to bless you tonight. I want to ask Dr. Jimmy Dupree and Cindy, I want them to come out here right now, please. I want them to step forward because this is their last Sunday here at Family Worship Center. And they are having their first grandchild. And that's why they're moving back to Tennessee. And I just want both of y'all to know how much we love you and how much we appreciate everything that you've done during your time here. And we want you to know you always have a home here. You're always welcome back. Jimmy, come and say something to the folk.
2: You know, I've known the Swigert family since, I've known of them since 1969. The first time they came to the Assembly of God Tabernacle on Boulevard in Atlanta. And Brother Swaggart did the 15-minute camp meeting on WTJH on DeLow Avenue in Atlanta. So this has been part of my life. Donnie doesn't remember it, but I met him when we were both much younger and had a lot darker hair. Because Donnie and I are the same age.
0: Yours is grayer than mine, though.
2: But you know what? We both still have it.
0: Yeah.
2: Know how much we love you. Part of us will always be here. My love and respect for the Swaggart family has only grown immensely. And folks, when they talk about their outreach, when they talk about what God has done through this network, I meet it on the road every time we go out, people whose lives have been totally transformed by this ministry. So part of me will always be here because I love Sister Swaggart, Pastor Donnie, Dr. Gabe, and the whole family. You want to say bye?
3: Good morning. I just want to say to the congregation this morning that we appreciate you so much. We love you so much, and thank you for always loving us and receiving us. That means so much, and we will miss you greatly, but we will be back for our special meetings, and so we look forward to that. And thank you to Brother Donnie and Gabriel and Sister Swaggart, of course, and we love you and appreciate you. Thank you for what you mean to us, and we have gained so much being here. Thank you so much. And so thank you so much. And praise and worship team, musicians, y'all are amazing. We will miss your anointing. No one like you.

of our grand total in 101 countries, 65,109. We broke the 65,000 mark. And so we're marching on to 70,000 from Alabama, Regina, Arkansas, Claudette, Roger, California, Anna, John, Juan, Catherine, Leslie, Maria, Mark, Mary, and Nephtali, Colorado, Grace, John, Melody, Delaware, Rachel, Florida, Arlene, Bill, Joanne, Judith, Kathy, Lisa, Mary, Michael, Teresa, Thomas, from Georgia, Linda, Elaine, Illinois, Bonnie, Edward, Loretta, Patricia, Randall, Roger, Ronald, Sheraton, from Indiana, Leonis, Iowa, Bessie, Charlie, Kansas, from Glenna, Louisiana, Barry, Brenda, Carla, Eva, Kay, Linda, Richard, Maryland, Denise, Mississippi, Patrick, Sonny, Missouri, Barbara, Debbie, Dorothy, Jeanette, Neoma, Wyatt, Wyman, Montana, Jim, Michael, Nebraska, Linda, New Hampshire, Linda, New Mexico, Hannah, New York, Bernice, Bob, Chong, Donna, Jesse, Joseph, Thomas, William, from Michigan, Alice, Billy, Douglas, Herb, Jean, Marisol, Marvin, North Carolina, Charlotte, Jeff, Paul, Ohio, Brenda, Debbie, Deborah, Kathy, Kimberly, Mike, Paula, Sarah, Wilma, Oklahoma, Gwendolyn, Lehman, Lenore, Raymond, Pennsylvania, Judy, South Carolina, David, Linda, Laura Jean, Tennessee, Darlene, Inez, Joan, Lisa, Robert, Ronald, Texas, Agnes, James, Karen, Melba, Pat, Ramona, Virginia, Clarence, Washington, Bill, Christine, D, Ernest, West Virginia, Jeff, Mary, Pamela, Wisconsin, David, Sharon, Australia, Alfina, United Kingdom, David, Emily, Owen, Pamela, Paul, Robbie. Would you stand, Family Worship Center, look over at this camera on my left, and let's welcome all of these brand new Family Worship Center Media Church members. We are just honored to have you as a part of our church family. Family Worship Center, Resurrection Choir and Singers.

Choir, I want you to pick it up with your second verse, Grace. Ladies and gentlemen, this is something to rejoice about. Whatever you came in here with, every storm has to bow to the name of Jesus. There's no storm that is greater than the name of Jesus.

This is your chance. I believe when you speak the name of Jesus, for some of you, that storm is going to go. If there's a need, walk down to this front here this morning. Start rejoicing. Lift up your hands and start declaring, there's nothing like the name of Jesus. As we sing that bridge one more time, Robin, I want you to start declaring.

0: happening this morning. 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When I speak that name,
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Just praise Him right now. Every storm knows the name of Jesus. Father, we worship You this morning. We praise You today. Thank You, Lord, for Your presence. Thank You, Lord, for Your presence. Thank You, Jesus. Glory to God. I feel faith in this place this morning. Thank You, Lord. Every storm knows the name of Jesus. We lift up every need here this morning, whether here or watching by television around the world. We declare that change is coming. We declare change is coming right now. That every sickness will be healed in the name of Jesus. Every mountain will be moved in the name of Jesus. And Lord, we declare this right now, that You are able to do it. For with man it is impossible, but with God all things are possible to him that believe. And we ask it in Jesus' name. And everyone said, amen and amen. Come on, give the Lord a hand clap of praise this morning. Glory to God. My, my, my. Choir, y'all outdid yourself this morning. Fantastic. When I speak the name, that name of Jesus, everything changes. You may return to your seats this morning. We welcome you. My, my, my. That's a camp meeting song right there. Glory to God. Just lift your hands and just worship Him. The presence of God is in this place this morning. And He's here today, and He wants to bless you, and He wants to minister to you. Just whatever the need is, He is able to do it. And we thank You, Lord. We thank You, Lord. We thank You in Jesus' name. We welcome you today. We're so glad to have you this morning in Family Worship Center, and we're just believing that as we have already felt the presence of God this morning, that something is about ready to change. Amen. It is just an honor to be here with you, and I'm glad that y'all are here. For all of our visitors that are here, and some of you may be kind of wondering, what in the world is going on here? Well, just know this, whenever the Lord moves, we just back up and let Him move. Because God can do more for you in 1 second than 1,000 messages back to back to back to back. Here's what I want us to do. I know you just sat down. But I want you to go ahead and stand one more time. We're going to go ahead and take up our tithes and the offerings for Family Worship Center. And so, ushers, if you could go ahead and bring the boxes. We just want to say thank you for everything that y'all are doing. Pray for the Share-a-thon beginning in the morning at 5 a.m. And, of course, for this 1 week, we've got our work cut out for us. We've got to raise, as we always do, $4 million for this week and really for the month. And that is for Sunlight Broadcasting Network. That's for the airtime of SBN. And I'll never forget years ago, this was probably about 4 or 5 years ago. And I was sitting down with my grandfather. They had come over to the house, he and my grandmother. And my grandmother was in the kitchen with Jill. And I think Papa and I were in the den, and we were somewhere. I think we were in the den, and we were just talking about what was happening and around the country and around the world, and we started talking about the Share-a-thon. And I just kind of asked him, and I said, you know, Papa, how do you feel knowing that every single month or every single week we're not able to reach our goal, where we always come up short? And I'll never forget his answer. He just looked at me and said, that's not my problem.
And I just looked at him. I said, well, it kind of is. He said, no. He said, that's God's problem. He told us to do it. God's going to find a way to get it done. And every single month for the last 16 years, God has provided every single month. Come on, we need to give God a hand clap of praise for that. Every month. And I want you to be in prayer for the upcoming Share-a-thon, beginning in the morning all the way to Friday, that God would speak to hearts and lives all over the world and touch their hearts to give to support this work. And I want to thank all of you for supporting the local work here for Family Worship Center. And for those of you that are watching and listening, you can go to the phone or you can go online and give safely, easily, and securely. Father, we come before you in the name of Jesus. We're so thankful that we have this opportunity to come into your presence. We ask that you'd bless every person that gives to your work, and we ask it in Jesus' name. Amen. March around this morning, please. Well,

Tomorrow, on the 15th of June, would be 1 year since our whole world just changed. 1 year. It was Father's Day last year when my grandmother called me about 8 o'clock in the morning. And our whole life was changed. And I told my wife, I said that seeing that everything happened on Father's Day last year, that Father's Day for me will never be the same again. Never. But I just want to take this opportunity just to say thank you for keeping our family in your prayers for this last year. It hasn't been easy. It's been tough. But you know, God is a sustainer. And he has sustained us. And he will continue to sustain us until he calls us all home, whether by death or by rapture. And I just have to believe that he's just going to rapture us all home. That's what I'd much rather see. I don't want to see death. I want to see a rapture. Amen. But just continue to be in prayer for our family. The next few weeks are going to be very difficult. We've had a lot of firsts that we've had to experience. A lot of firsts. And I don't think things will get any easier. You just kind of learn how to live with it. And we're just believing that God is going to continue to turn our mourning into dancing. And I believe that he's going to continue to do a work through this church, through this ministry, because, you know, I've said it before, but I want to reiterate this. When God called my grandfather, he just did not call my grandfather singularly. He called the entire family. And the entire family is going to continue to reach people for as long as we live. Amen. Thank you, singers. Thank you, musicians. Turn me up just a little bit if you can, James. Galatians chapter 2. It has been a month since we last ministered. And I mentioned then that we're going to take verses 1 through 10 and just break them down into three different sermons. We're going to begin reading in verse number 1 of the second chapter of Galatians. Paul would write and say, "Then 14 years after I went up again to Jerusalem with Barnabas and took Titus with me also, and I went up by revelation and communicated unto them that gospel which I preached among the Gentiles, but privately to them which were of reputation, lest by any means I should run or had run in vain. But neither Titus, who was with me, being a Greek or a Gentile, was compelled to be circumcised. And that because of false brethren unawares brought in, who came in privately to spy out our liberty which we have in Christ Jesus, that they might bring us into bondage. Verse number 5, to whom we gave place by subjection, no, not for 1 hour, that the truth of the gospel might continue with you." This is the second part of this three-part section on verses 1 through 10, the second chapter of Galatians, and everything that we're going to be dealing with last month, right now, and next time is under the same title, When Grace is on Trial. When grace is on trial. Last month we dealt with how that the gospel must be clear. That when we present the gospel, it has to be clear. And today we're going to be dealing with defending that gospel. When grace is on trial, what do? We have to defend it. When grace is on trial, we must defend it. Let's pray. Father, we come before you in the name of Jesus. We thank you.

minister and touch us. Anoint us to minister your word and anoint our ears to hear what you would have us to say. And we ask it all in Jesus' name. Amen and amen. Every generation inherits the gospel from a previous generation. When you look at this platform, you see multiple generations. You see, and I'm not speaking disparagingly, but if you just take a look at our platform, you'll see individuals who are in their 80s, their 70s. I heard somebody say, whoa. Their 80s, their 70s, their 60s, their 50s, their 40s, and the 30s. As I look out in the audience, I see the same age group. 80s and 70s and 60s and 50s and 40s and 30s, and I even see some teenagers in the audience this morning. Every generation receives and inherits the gospel from the previous generation. None of us discovered it. None of us created it. None of us improved upon it. We simply received it by faith. Somebody proclaimed it to us. Somebody taught it to us, and somebody preserved it for us. And somebody stood firm when the truth was under attack that we could hear the good news of Jesus Christ. Go ahead. I go back in my mind to the 1980s. As my grandfather was traveling all over the world. And it was during those moments where the gospel would come under attack, and my grandfather would have to present a message to not only the church, or not only to the world, but to the church, where he would continuously call the church back to righteousness, to holiness. He would call them back to the cross, to the foot of the cross. And I remember even seeing and watching a message, I believe from 1984, at a crusade where he simply preached a message, the message of the cross, and was directing people to Calvary. I remember in the 90s, during camp meetings, when the charismatic movement was starting to become at a fever pitch. And there were false doctrine and false teachings that were being presented. And it was during those camp meetings where my father would have to stand up and he would begin to make sure that everyone knew where he stood and where the gospel stood. That what was being presented in most cases in that time frame was simply nothing but malarkey. Some of y'all are like, what kind of word is that? And yet, even against most individuals popular in that movement, my dad would have to stand up and he would have to declare what thus saith the Lord. Let me tell you something, church. That's not easy to do. Whenever God calls you to do something, and he tells you to do something, and he tells you to take a stand against certain things, that's not easy to do. Because the moment that you do, you see, this is something that is so unique, that when we have to take a stand, it's not just settled in these four walls. That it goes out through that television camera and the whole world sees it. And the whole world hears it. I remember that I had to take a stand on certain things in the early 2000s. And I remember when the Lord began to deal with me about taking a stand on certain things regarding the music in the church. I didn't want to do it. I simply did not want to do it. But the Lord kept impressing upon me, you've got to take a stand. You've got to take a stand. Was it easy? No, my heart was beaten out of my chest. But I knew what I was doing was right. And I'm here to tell you right now that when the gospel is under attack, somebody has to stand up

for truth. Somebody has to stand up for righteousness. Somebody has to stand up for what thus saith the Lord. We don't do it in anger, but we also don't do it in fear. Every generation that receives the gospel, it inherits the responsibility to preserve it for the next generation. What I have received as a child and growing up in this thing called Christianity for all of my life, and having the opportunity to stand behind God's sacred desk, the privilege to do that, which we do not take lightly at all. But when I stand here on this platform behind this sacred desk, it's not just doing that just for you. And I'm not doing it just for me, but I'm doing it for these young pastors that are sitting up here, Paris and Sean and Josh and the others that are up here, in Tanner, that have the responsibility to present this gospel to their generation. You see, truth that is not defended is eventually diluted. Convictions that are not protected are eventually surrendered. And churches that stop defending the grace of God eventually replace grace with religion. History teaches us that the gospel is rarely abandoned overnight. It is usually altered gradually with one compromise at a time. I want to just bear down on this. I'm not going to go into further detail, but I want to bear down this one more time. The gospel, generally speaking, is not abandoned overnight, but with one compromise here and one compromise there, and one compromise over here begins to dilute the entirety of the gospel. And eventually, the people are left with nothing but a religion that bears the name of Christ, but no longer reflects the gospel of Christ. Paul understood this. That was at stake in this council, in this season, in this session, in this meeting. The entirety of the gospel of Jesus Christ was at stake. And Paul understood this. And while he was at Jerusalem, he was not having just merely a theological discussion, but the future of the gospel was on trial. When we look at Galatians chapter 2, many of us would just look at this section as being a debate about circumcision. It may look like the entire conversation and the entire controversy revolves around the idea of circumcision and a man by the name of Titus. But Titus was never the issue. He was a test case. Does everybody understand that? He was a test case. Because the question that was being discovered and discussed was, is faith in Christ enough, or should something else be added to it? Because that was the whole situation. We'll go through it in just a moment. But let me say it this way. The Judaizers, and we said it last month, would say that it's Jesus plus the law. It's plus circumcision. It's plus this, that, or the other. Where Paul would simply say, no, it is faith in Christ alone. Alone. And if Titus would have been compelled to be circumcised as a requirement for acceptance with God, then grace
would no longer be grace. The battle was bigger than just Titus. The battle was over the heart of the gospel. And listen to me, church, the enemy has always understood something that many of us don't. He knows he can't destroy the gospel. He knows that. He knows he cannot destroy it. So what does he do? He simply tries to distort it. Because if he can get enough people understanding and believing a distorted gospel, then they leave the real gospel. And this was this very issue. The enemy trying to distort the gospel by saying that you need not only faith in Christ, but you need to be circumcised as well. You need to obey the law. And generally speaking, the enemy rarely attacks the gospel by subtraction. It's mostly by addition, adding to it. Jesus plus. Jesus plus. If you remember last month, we dealt with that, and I'll touch on it a little bit here today. And this is why Paul is drawing the line in the sand. Because there are some truths this morning that cannot be negotiated. There's some convictions that cannot be compromised. There's some things about the gospel that we cannot let up on. There are some hills when it comes to the gospel that we must plant our flag and die on should we have to. And that one thing, and I'll say it at the outset, the main thing that we will plant our flag, and we will say it right now as boldly and as loudly as we can, there is no other gospel outside of Jesus Christ and Him crucified. We will say it unequivocally, the blood still works. We will say it unequivocally, grace still works. The cross is still the answer for man's problems. We will not back up from singing, teaching, preaching, living a blood-centered life, a cross-centered life. We will not stop singing about the blood of Jesus. I don't care what anybody else says. I don't care what any other church says. We will not stop holding up that blood-stained banner, because where we know it, everything that we have is based upon what Jesus Christ has accomplished for us at Calvary's cross. So when grace is under attack, grace must be defended. As I mentioned, Titus was nothing more than just a test case, a living illustration. He was an uncircumcised Gentile. He accepted Jesus Christ as Lord and Savior, became a son in the faith to the Apostle Paul. And there is a book that bears his name. Yet he was uncircumcised. So the question we must ask today, was Titus fully accepted simply by believing in Jesus Christ, or should something else be added? And Paul would bring Titus for this reason. He was not just a traveling companion, but living proof that the gospel works amongst the Gentiles without having to submit to the law. So this morning, for a moment, we talked about compromise. There is a pressure to compromise at times.
Some of you may not understand that. But there's going to be moments where the enemy is going to pressure you to say, just add something to that. There's going to be pressure from outside sources that are saying you're just too old-fashioned. You need to do something else. You need to speak something else. And that's the heart of this section. You see, the text is not merely just showing us or teaching us what legalism is. It is showing us how legalism operates. Because it doesn't begin by openly denying who Jesus Christ is. No. It begins by asking for one small concession. But notice what is happening here. No one is denying that Titus is a believer. No one is denying that Christ died for our sins. No one is denying the resurrection. But the pressure is much more subtle than that. Because here's what they are saying. If Titus believes Christ, and we rejoice in that conversion, shouldn't he go through with the art of circumcision? Shouldn't he have to go through to show that he is really, genuinely a devout believer? Shouldn't he also obey the law of Moses? Shouldn't he take that additional step? And you see, to us, and maybe even to them at that time frame, these concessions seem like, okay, well, it's harmless. It's reasonable. And it's even spiritual. But Paul understood that this was not really about the art of circumcision or the act of circumcision. It was about the sufficiency of Christ. Is Christ enough? Or do we simply need to add something to it? Because the moment that we begin to add something to this, such as circumcision, that becomes necessary for acceptance with God, then grace, once again, and I'm trying to stress this point, is no longer grace. I want to say it again like this. The moment that you think you need to add something to your salvation, the grace of God stops. The very moment that you think that you can add something to your sanctification, the grace of God stops. It stops when we make that declaration or that concession by simply saying, well, it's not all about Christ. It's about what I do as well. That is the moment that the grace of God stops. And what appears to be a small adjustment to the gospel becomes a complete alteration of the gospel. And this is how error often enters into the church. Because rarely do you ever see false doctrine come in and say, reject Jesus. Doesn't happen that way. Some does, but most of it doesn't. They don't come out right and say, reject the finished work, reject the cross, reject the blood, reject Jesus. No, they really don't do that. They say this, oh, you can keep all that, but. Now, that's a big but. Get your heads out of the gutter. It's not what I meant. That conjunction, that is a big conjunction. Is that better? It's a big but. They say, just keep all that. You can keep the message of the cross. You can keep the preaching of the blood. You can keep all of that, but you need to add tradition to this. You need to add our rituals to this. You need to add your performance.
you need to add requirements. You can keep the message of the cross, but you need to

Well, yeah, I believe in Jesus, but also believe that I've got to do this, that, and the other. If he can simply distort the gospel enough, then whatever path that God has laid out for us, you begin to simply take another. And just remember, as it is in the realm of being a pilot, I know Brandon Rice is here. You've got your pilot's license, don't you, Brandon? He flies a plane. He would know that the very moment that you set that course on a certain direction, but you veer off one inch, it's going to take you hundreds of miles away from where you want to go. Is that correct? It's the same thing. The moment we begin to add a little bit to the gospel, it seems harmless. It seems like there's just a small little compromise. But the very moment you do that, it takes you on a trajectory that's going to lead you so far away from the finished work of Christ that you're going to find yourself in bondage and you don't know how you got there. So this is what was on trial here, ladies and gentlemen. Because when something is added to Christ on the basis of acceptance with God, the gospel itself is under attack. Now, this is where legalism becomes dangerous. Because legalism often begins with good things. Come on now, church. It's true. Legalism often begins with good things. Circumcision was not evil in and of itself. That was actually something that God instructed. When we look at the law of Moses was not evil in and of itself. That was designed by God, given by God. The Old Testament is not evil. Well, why would you say that? Because there's a lot of preachers that say we don't need to preach out of the Old Testament anymore. Honey, if I'm up here, we're going to be preaching on the entirety of the gospel of Jesus Christ, no matter what it is, old or new. We preach the whole counsel of God. The issue was not whether these things had meaning. The issue was whether they were necessary for salvation. That is where legalism hides. Legalism is not always bad behavior. Sometimes legalism is right behavior with wrong belief. Let's stop here. Let's meddle for just a second. Legalism, right behavior, wrong belief. What do you mean by that? It means that you're placing your faith in something that you should not be placing your faith in. Such as, let's go down the list, Bible reading. Every single one of us in this building and every single one of us watching by television around the world, if you are a believer of Jesus Christ, then guess what? One of your responsibilities and a discipline, if you will, and I use that term correctly, it's a discipline, is the study of God's word. It is something that every single one of us should do. Every single one of us should have a love for God's word, because this is where we get to know about who God is and what he's done for us. We see the miracles in the gospels that I'm reading about right now, and that just encourages me every single morning when I read in the gospels. When I hear about those miracles, when I read about the miracles of Jesus turning the water into wine, and it wasn't alcoholic wine. I don't have the time to go in it, but it just wasn't. If you want to know more about it, you can get my Expositor Study Bible Crossfire Edition. It has got a leaflet in there that talks about how that it wasn't alcoholic. So get that, read it, and study it, and then believe it. When I read about those miracles of Jesus healing the sick, opening up blinded eyes, that gives me the faith to believe God that he's still able to do it even right now. This is how we get to know who Jesus Christ is and what he's done for us. So reading the Bible is not bad. My Lord, it is not bad. It's the greatest thing outside of salvation that you can do, because you actually have a roadmap. You've got a roadmap of where you're heading. And let me tell you something, church, you don't know where you're going if you don't know where you've been.

You'll never understand where you're fully going until you understand where you've been. And I look at my own life and I look at the life of those that are out here. When you look back and realize where you were, and you look at where you are, and then you begin to study the Word of God, and you begin to realize that I'm on my way to heaven, that I'm on my way somewhere where the Lamb is the light, where there's no more darkness, there's no more night, there's no more sickness, there's no more disease, there's no more sin, there's no more death, but there is in the presence of God 24 hours a day, 7 days a week. When you know where you're going, it's because you realize where you've been. And the Word of God helps us to understand that. However, you can, and I stress this, you can turn your Bible reading into a legalistic work by saying that I have to do this, that, and the other. I've got to read so many chapters today, because if I read so many chapters, God's going to look down on me and give me a gold star. We don't read the Bible to get a gold star from God. We read the Bible because we want to know Him. Let's talk about prayer. Prayer is one of the greatest weapons that you have. To stand and have a conversation with Almighty God, the Creator of the worlds, that you have access into the presence of God. My Lord, not based on your own works or based on your own merit, but based on Jesus Christ and the precious blood that was shed on Calvary's cross, that He has given us access, that we can come boldly into the throne room of God, that we can come boldly into His presence, and we can seek Him and ask Him for whatever it is. That is the greatest weapon that we have. But we can turn prayer into a legalistic work by placing my faith that I've got to pray so many hours a day. Listen, if God has called you to intercessory work, some of you who have been called to intercessory work, you're going to pray most days, all day, because that's what God has called you to do. But if God hasn't called you to do it and you don't know how to pray for 3 hours, don't stress over it. Start where you are. Start small and work your way up, because the more time that you converse with God, the longer it's going to get and the more in depth it's going to become. But we can turn the art of prayer and the act of prayer into a work by placing our faith in what we do and how we pray. Now I'm going to talk about one right here that is, you know, let's just go ahead and say it. Church attendance. The scripture says that we should not neglect fellowshipping one with another. That God has developed the church for all of us to be a part of. That the entirety of the body of Christ can come together and walk through life together. It's no good for you. Listen, I get it. I understand there's some people you just can't make it. You physically can't make it, and we understand that. But that's not for everyone. There's a majority of people in this city that can make the 5-minute drive to Baton Rouge or to Family Worship Center and sit in church with everyone else. But you know what? I'm just comfortable sitting at home watching it in my pajamas. I'll say it this way. What we experienced this morning, I know you felt it, but I know some of you are kicking yourself because, man, I wish I would have been there. I wish you would have been there. But we can even take church attendance and turn it into a work. Well, I went to church every single Sunday. Well, whoop-de-doo. Just because you go to church every Sunday morning and every Sunday night and every Wednesday night, and we thank God for that, but that doesn't earn you anything with God. God doesn't look down on you and say, just because you had perfect attendance this year. Do you remember when you were in high school and they always had the award ceremonies and one of those ones was always perfect attendance? I never got that one. I never got perfect attendance. Never. Never.

because it really wasn't on my bucket list to say I was going to be perfect attendance in school. It just wasn't for me. However, I've watched, I believe it was Samantha and Abby, I believe it was one of them that actually had perfect attendance at school. And I was actually shocked. A swagger that actually had perfect attendance in school. That's unheard of. But God doesn't look down and say, just because you had perfect attendance, I'm going to bless you more than what you've been blessed before. Now, he may. And you will be blessed when you show up to church to get into the presence of God and with your fellow believers and brothers and sisters in Christ. But God doesn't look at you and say, you're special. You are special because you're his, not because you go to church every single day and you've got perfect attendance. When we do those things to earn favor with God, good things become legalistic things. And legalism simply is what working in our own power, according to our own rules, to earn God's favor. I'm going to say that again. What is legalism? It is working in our own power, according to our own rules, to earn God's favor. It shifts our confidence away from Christ and what he has done, and it places it on what we are doing. It measures spirituality by performance rather than faith, making acceptance with God something to be achieved instead of something received. And legalism may produce outward conformity, but it can never transform the heart because it focuses on external actions rather than internal position. It focuses on the outside, not on the inside. And at its core, legalism is an attempt to accomplish through human effort what can only be accomplished through the grace of God. And the tragedy of legalism is that it appears spiritual while quietly undermining the gospel. It talks about obedience, but it destroys assurance. It talks about holiness, but it diminishes the sufficiency of Christ. It talks about what we must do, while grace continuously points us back to what he has already done. And listen, church, believe it or not, every one of us are recovering legalists. Oh, come on now. I thought I'd get a better amen than that one. Every one of us, think about it. Just think about it for a moment. Every one of us. Some of you are recovering alcoholic. No, you're not a recovering alcoholic. You've just been recovered. You've been delivered. But all of us, every single one of us, are recovering legalists. Because since we didn't realize what faith in Christ can do, all we had to go on was what we can do. You get this, church. This is so important for us to understand. There's something in falling man that wants to contribute to not only their salvation, but their sanctification. There's something within all of us that says, I have to do this, when the cross says, it's already been done. It's already been done. Just simply believe. So this is what was at stake. Titus was a test case. The gospel was on trial. And if this thing, as I mentioned last month, if this thing would have turned south, then none of us would be here today. None of us. But thank God that Paul took a stand. And he said, no, we're not doing this. We're not compromising. We're defending the faith. Because what worked for the Gentiles, it works simply on the basis of faith in Jesus Christ, who he is and what he's done. And that is the reason why all of us are here right now. We're not here because of who we are. We're not here because of what we've done. We're here tonight or this morning at Family Worship Center. We're saved not because of our works. We're saved because of his work. We're not saved because of our works. We're saved because of his finished and completed work. But I'll take it a step further. We're not sanctified by our works.
Because the same grace that got us in is the same grace that keeps us in. The same blood that got us in is the same blood that sanctifies us. The same faith that got us in, the same grace that got us in, is the same faith and grace that keeps us in. That as long as our faith never leaves Jesus Christ, who He is and what He's done, that no matter what happens, you can stand firm in knowing that you are going to make it. You're going to make it. You're going to make it. I know it doesn't seem like it right now, but by the grace of God, you're going to make it. By the grace of God, every storm that you have, every storm knows the name of Jesus. And as they sang it this morning, everything is about ready to change for you and in your life. Glory to God. Hallelujah. Do you believe that this morning? Come on, do you believe that, church? I believe something is about ready to change. Grace will not allow the boasting in our works, because grace only boasts in the work of Jesus Christ. Let's look number four. Put verse four on the screen, please. Paul would say in that, because of false brethren unawares brought in, who came in privately to spout our liberty which we have in Christ Jesus, that they might bring us into bondage. When I was preparing this and putting this together, I was reading some commentaries, and I began to look at one particular commentary. And I'm just going to read, paraphrasing what this particular commentary mentioned and spoke of during this verse and about this verse. The writer says that, and I'm paraphrasing, these were not innocent people asking sincere questions. Paul calls them false brethren. Apparently, they believed in Christ as the Messiah, but Paul declares that they were not genuine. For requiring the observance of the law for salvation puts one outside the circle of the redeemed. Those who desired to impose the law were not merely mistaken on a minor matter. Requiring observance of the law changes salvation from being a work of God to a work accomplished by human beings. They came in secretly, or they sneaked in to spy out the liberty believers had in Christ. They were interlopers who wormed themselves into the life of the congregation, whose presence created dissension. He went on to say, the scholar went on to say, that he denoted these terms are military terms. Privately, spying, things like that. He said these words are military terms turned into political metaphors, so that these false brethren are like undercover agents and conspirators. That's how dangerous that this was. Paul called them interlopers, false brethren. He called them spies, undercover agents, conspirators, because their goal was not holiness. Their goal was bondage. That's what Paul said, that they might bring us into bondage. These false brethren were still stuck in bondage, and they were like prisoners to this. And they came in to see what freedom in Christ is like, but they did not arrive as prisoners who longed to be free. No, they desired to bring others into bondage with them. So we need to be very careful about who we allow to speak into our life, because there are going to be some people that you may not pick up on and you may not see, but they're not there and they're not with you to speak life into your being. They're here to sow seeds of discord and to move you away. They're here to start to talk and to plant thoughts in your mind. They're here to just talk just a little bit, and they have enough truth in what they're saying that could easily be deceiving. And that as they begin to talk,
Their whole purpose is not to join in with you and the freedom that you have in Christ. No, no, no. It's to grab your hand and to bring you back into bondage with them. So you need to be prayed up, and you need to know your word, and you need to be very careful who you allow to speak into your life. And this is what legalism produces. Legalism promises holiness, but it produces bondage. It promises maturity, but it produces fear. It promises assurance, but it produces anxiety. Am I doing enough? Because once you add one requirement to Christ, you have to ask yourself, how much more is required? Are you getting this, church? Some of you are starting to think about this very carefully. You're asking yourself, am I adding anything to my faith? How much is enough? How much prayer is enough? How much giving is enough? How much church attendance is enough? How many good works are enough? And you start to realize that there is no rest in legalism. No rest. It is constant. It is consistent. The bill is may be getting paid, but that interest keeps going up and up and up and up to the point where you don't, there's no way you can pay it all because you can't. And that's where legalism ends up. Paul saw it clearly and refused to yield. Now, he could have been flexible. He could have said, well, this is just a matter of preference. He could have said, you know what? We'll just do it just to get along. We'll go along to get along. Sometimes I get that. But when it comes to the gospel itself, you can't always go along to get along. Doesn't always work that way. He would not circumcise Titus because circumstances demanded it. He wouldn't do it. He protected Titus, but he also protected the gospel. That's the heart of this. He protected, he defended the gospel. Paul would not compromise for 1 hour. Verse 5, put verse 5 on the screen. To whom we gave place by subjection, no, not for an hour, that the truth of the gospel might continue with you. Church, that's pastoral. That's a pastor at work. Paul was an evangelist, yes. He was the master church builder, but he was also a pastor. And you can see it working in this. He's not arguing theology. He's protecting the gospel, and he's protecting people. Because if Paul yields here, Titus loses gospel freedom. The Gentiles lose gospel freedom. The Galatians lose gospel freedom. And the church loses gospel freedom. So Paul stands firm. Compromise is noble, listen, when preference is at stake. But it becomes deadly when the gospel is at stake. We don't compromise. We don't compromise. And this is where we must be discerning, church. Because not every disagreement is worth a battle. Some battles are just pride dressed up as conviction. But some battles must be fought. Why? Because souls are at stake. Paul is defending the truth that sinners are justified by Jesus Christ and by faith alone, not by works of the law. And this truth must still be defended because modern legalism may not demand circumcision physically, but it still says you need Jesus plus our system. We need Jesus plus our tradition, Jesus plus our rules. And here's a big one, you need Jesus plus our approval. I don't need your approval. Let me say it this way, listen, hold on. I'm not trying to be unkind. I want everybody's approval. That's my nature. My wife will tell me, she tells me all the time, you're too nice. You're really just way too nice. My team tells me, Stephanie and Dave and Jeff and Angela and Jonathan and Paris and Sean, they all tell me, you're just too nice.
That's how God created me. I'm not going to just, I'm just going to be nice because I love people, right?

But I don't need your approval. I just need His approval. And that's where all of us have got to understand that we don't need anybody's approval. We need His approval. Because when God approves us, it doesn't matter what anybody else says. It doesn't matter what family says. If God approves me, that's all that matters. If God approves me, it doesn't matter what friends say. Doesn't matter what the church says. Doesn't matter what the world says. If God has approved me, then this is simple. If God be for me, then who can be against me? Singers, musicians, make your way back up. I'm closing. The gospel doesn't say that. That's what legalism says. The gospel simply says you are accepted by Christ. You are justified by faith. You are made righteous through His finished work. And you are free because Christ has made you free. You're not free because of what you do. You're free because of what He's done. I'm free from the fears of tomorrow. I'm free from the guilt of my past. I've traded my shackles for a glorious song. And I'm free. Praise the Lord. Free at last. Robin, you think you can just sing that chorus?

close with this. Just give me a few more minutes. You can stay standing if you want. If you want to sit, you can sit too. There's no preference to me. Legalism, church, has 1,000 faces. For some, it's church attendance. Others, it's Bible reading. Others, it's particular denomination. And for some, it's a dress code. And if we're not careful, we'll begin to draw our assurances not from what he's done, but from what we're doing. We begin to measure our standing with God by our activity instead of his grace. And we begin to look at others through the lens of performance rather than through the lens of the cross. It slowly takes our eyes away from Christ and it places us upon ourselves. But I want you to understand this morning. Your acceptance before God is not based on your performance. It's based on his. You're accepted because he was forsaken. You're accepted. He was condemned. You're alive and well, and his spirit lives within you. Why? Because he died and he rose again. My standing is not based on my works. It's based on what Christ has done. And if you look at your life here today and you say, you know something, Mr. Pastor, Dr. Gabe, I'm looking at my performance and I'm not looking to the finished work of Christ. And if you say that this morning, then here's the simple alternative. Turn around and put your eyes on Jesus Christ. Get your faith right. As we sing that chorus one more time, I'm free.

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2: This is Dr. Gabriel Swaggart, and I want you to listen to me very carefully for a moment. 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But all in all, it's going to give you a better understanding of the Word of God. 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
1: So many of you remember Brother Dan Burrett. You saw him at Family Worship Center. You saw him on some of our live programming that comes from SBN. 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

0: of Jesus. Wait just a moment, Tara, please. As Jesus was nearing Capernaum, some 10 lepers met him. He healed every one of them and told them to go show themselves now to the priest. That was all the policy of the leper, to be cleansed. But one came back, and I want Tara to sing that verse again. He came back to say, Lord, I thank you. I thank you.
1: Thank you, Jesus. 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Amen.

Hallelujah. Very few people wrote songs as did Audrey Meyer. She wrote me a letter not long before the Lord took her home, and relative to this song that I will try to sing today, and said, "Brother Swaggart, you sang this song exactly the way that I wrote it. And this is what it said.

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1: Proverbs 18. Tonight we are continuing, as you know, our series on recovering biblical identity. And what we're going to do tonight is we're going to continue a lot of what we dealt with last week. So tonight, I don't have a fancy title for you. We're going to be talking about dating part two. And what I really want to address is I want to rewire and rethink our perception of dating and marriage and family tonight. I want to take a step back

in our perception and in our mind tonight. Amen? You with me? Proverbs 18, verse 22 is simply the verse we're going to read to start here tonight. He who finds a wife finds a good thing. All the married men said amen. And he obtains favor from the Lord. He who finds a wife finds a good thing is what the Bible says and obtains favor from the Lord. Would you pray with me? Heavenly Father, we thank you so much for who you are. We thank you for your presence tonight. As Paris said, Lord, we do not take it lightly, Lord, the cost that tore that veil so we could enter in boldly to a throne of grace tonight. We thank you that you're here, that you're in our midst, God, and we're asking you to bless your word tonight, Lord. Open our eyes to see how you view these things, Father. Give us wisdom. Give me wisdom tonight, God, to navigate this conversation, Lord, to direct this conversation in a godly way that exalts you, that lifts you up, that fixes our eyes on you, Lord, that we may see this and we may walk in this the way we should tonight. In Jesus' name we pray. Amen and amen. Where we got to start this evening is here, God's view of marriage. As we just said in Proverbs 18, 22, he who finds a wife, meaning two people coming together in marriage, find a good thing. The Bible says that they're blessed. In the next chapter, Proverbs 19, verse 14, it says, houses and riches are an inheritance from fathers. Your parents can give you a house. But this is what God says. That's a good thing. But a prudent wife is from the Lord. So while your parents may leave you an inheritance, God says, I'll do them one better. I'll give you a godly spouse. Proverbs 31, who can find a virtuous wife? Her worth is far above rubies, far above anything in this life. Emily discussed it well when she talked about the identity of a godly woman, that she is valuable because she is made in the image of God, but she's precious, she's rare because she fears God. And finding that woman, girl, finding that man, God says is a blessing. Proverbs 5 says, let the fountain be blessed and rejoice with the wife of your youth. Be enraptured by his love. Marriage is meant to be joyful. It's meant to be intimate. It's meant to be deeply satisfying. And one last verse, Psalm 127 says this, unless the Lord builds the house, they labor in vain who build it. You've probably heard that verse before, right? A lot of times we talk about that, and it's not wrong, it's not ungodly to apply it to building a church or building a ministry, but in context, actually it's talking about building the home. It says if you build the house and you're doing it without God, you're laboring in vain. And he goes on to say, it's vain that you rise up early, you sit up late, eat the bread of sorrows, and God gives his beloved sleep. It actually translates, God gives what is needed to those who love him while they sleep. Go to bed and God will provide. That's not an excuse for slothfulness. You got to understand that, right? Verse 3, behold, listen to what it says. Children are a heritage from the Lord. The fruit of the womb is a reward is what God says. Is this what our culture is teaching us as young people? Marriage is a blessing from God, higher than anything your parents could ever give you. Any wealth, any inheritance. It's only God says, I'll give them something better. A marriage covenant. And then he goes on to say, children are a reward. They're a blessing, like arrows in the hand of a warrior. You are dead if you don't have your weapon. This is how precious, how valuable this is to this warrior. And he says, this is what it is. Children are to one in their youth. Happy, blessed is the man who his quiver is full. I want to start here tonight with this. God's perception of marriage is it's a good thing. He built it. He established it. He said, I'll bless it. I'll be in the midst of it. And then he goes on to say, children are a good thing. First and foremost, if we walk in here to this place, we need to align our thoughts with what the Bible teaches about it. These are good things. I don't care what culture says. It's time to rewire our minds. Marriage is a good thing, and children are a good thing. Say, so Sean, we're talking about dating. Why are we starting there? Good question. What's the point of dating? You should be experts by this point of our series now. What's the point of dating? Come on, talk to me. What's the point of dating? If it's not marriage, it's not biblical. You've heard it before, I'm gonna say it again. If it's not to be married, it's not biblical. The point of dating is to pursue marriage. Grace dealt with this well last week, and she talked about the fact that nowhere in scripture will you find the word.
And she scoured the scripture, she said, and couldn't find it anywhere. And rightly

least so, it's not there. What's there is engagement and marriage. It's what's present. Our modern view of dating is a cultural construct that started really with modernism in the late 1800s into the early 1900s, when the idea of corporate or tradition church was primarily what they're kicking against. Traditional influence not being the main source that we're gonna view, but individual reasoning is gonna be the primary source. So I will figure this out. That was really what birthed it. It makes sense that it led to a lot of selfishness. Individual reasoning is gonna be the highest order. Guess what you get become really focused on? Individualism. And what happened in the early 1900s, the automobile is invented. People are becoming more and more pulled away from corporate settings, from church influence, from family influence and communal influence, and much more individualistic. And now we can be alone with someone else and have a little more freedom to drive somewhere and go somewhere. And this is where really the rise of what we view as modern dating started. It's not that old. Really, you think about human history, about 6,000 years, this idea of you will date around and I'll check this girl out and then I'll try this and I'll try that guy and I'll try this and I'll just bounce around until I land somewhere. I don't know why, I was just thinking of a frog jumping on lily pads. Like, eventually I'll stay up. It's kind of what it's like. This is not an ancient practice. This is very, really relatively new. And it's not biblical. So this is what I've come to ask you today. What can we reclaim from it? What can we salvage from it? The reality is we don't live in a Jewish culture 2,000, 3,000, 4,000 years ago. We don't live in a culture where a young man is going to a girl's house and saying, okay, this is how much I'll pay for her. You're gonna get more than looks depending on whose door you knock on. We don't do this. We don't agree to a dowry and then I'll be back in I don't know when. I'm just gonna go build an addition on my father's house and I'll surprise you. And she's waiting, looking out the window every day. That was normal then. It's not today. So what can we do looking at the dating world around us today and what we've all grown up with in America, and what is salvageable and we can pull and say, okay, biblically, this is how we need to approach it. Because it looks different. The reality is the culture we live in looks different than 2,000 years ago. And this is the part of bridging the gap between what the Bible teaches versus the world we live in. You with me? Everyone with me? That's what we're gonna be doing today. First and foremost, though, we have to address God esteems and values marriage. Culture doesn't. I heard so many times growing up, and I heard it in movies, in songs, I heard it from friends, and if your friends are saying this to you, either call them out on it or find new friends. The idea is, when they get married, oh man, it's over. How many have heard that? Oh, dude, your life's over. What's over? Most people that say that, when they say your life's over, they mean you can't sleep around anymore. Okay, so I can no longer do something that God said is a sin against him and against my own flesh. That's your idea of my life being over? Well, you can't go out and you can't go out with the boys and get drunk every night. This was the perception of people that I knew, that I grew up with. This was what was common amongst our mindsets. This is, oh, your life is over. Yeah, your life's over if your life is incredibly self-centered. Because the reality is you get married and there's someone else that is precedent in your life. There's someone else that does become priority in your life. So the idea of, well, your life's over, man. You can no longer go out with the friends every night. Yeah, usually that's from someone whose view of life is very self-centered. And hear me today, the core of Christianity is selflessness. So if selflessness bothers you so greatly, I have to ask you if Christianity has impacted you at all. My life's over, it's not all about me. Has Christianity affected you at all? Your life was supposed to end when you got saved. Your life being about you and all about you was supposed to stop the moment you got serious about Christ. And saw him come not to be served, but to serve. And as your precedent, as my precedent and our example, that's when our life was supposed to be for someone else. So people say, well, your life is over now. You're ball and chain. Rather be chained to her than you. This is Paris stopped by my office the other day and was

just like, man, I got to tell you something. And I don't know if you wanted to share this, but sorry, I got the mic. He said, man, have you considered this? God creates Adam and he's in the garden and he says, it's not good that Adam's alone. Think about it. And what does God do? God does not give Adam a friend. He gives him a wife. I think, all right, this is my rant tonight. I think it's weird when grown men, and I see many my age that I grew up with that are not living for God. I think it's weird. If you wanna go on a weekend trip with the boys, you wanna go hiking, you wanna, or hunting or golfing, whatever, like once in a while, fine. I see people doing this all the time, and I think it's weird that they wanna spend more time with each other than they do their wife and kids. And weird's probably not even a good word. It's sad. It's truly sad. And these are the people telling you, don't get married, man. You can't do anything. What, I can't go hunting with you? I went hunting one time, sat up in a tree 20 feet, froze for 4 hours, saw nothing. About 3 hours in, I realized I've never shot a gun. I don't even know if I would kill this thing if I saw it. Like, I just, now I'm hoping I don't see it. I'm not gonna be the only one to go back to the house. I saw a deer, didn't shoot. It's like, not doing that again. I'd rather be home with my wife. So, culture, oh man, it's all over. Yeah, okay. God says, this is a great blessing I've designed for you, and I'll meet you in the midst of it, and I'll lead you to her, or young lady, I'll lead you to him, and then he'll bless your covenant that you enter into. And then he says, I have another blessing for you. Go build a home, build a house, raise kids, train them up in the way they should go. Literally bend them like a tree bending to the light, to the sunlight. Bend them and form them in the way they should go unto God. Because you're holding souls that are eternal beings in your hands, and it matters how you take care of them and how you raise them. We were driving home the other day and it was late. We were out late somewhere, got the kids in the back of the van and they're watching a little kid's movie. And in one of the little kids' movies, the two people get married, and the lady's yelling out to her husband that she's pregnant. And he's going, what, what? And then he finally hears that he's gonna be a dad. And in a kid's movie, they made a crude joke that, oh man, it's over now. A children's movie. And me and her both looked at each other and were like, she goes, did you hear that? I was like, yeah. In a PG or a G-rated movie, they're making it seem like having kids is a negative thing. This is what we're up against, a culture that has nonstop said marriage is a negative thing, children are a negative thing, they're gonna put a damper on your life, they're gonna put a hinder on your life, you won't be able to do all the things you wanna do. Yeah, get saved and stop living selfishly. Get saved and build the kingdom. Care about the kingdom going forward. This is, we need to stay here for a minute. This is the plague of the modern church. We are selfish. We are selfish. So things that God says is good, get married. We don't want to do it because I need to finish my things and I need to do my stuff and I need to get to my place. And God says, well, this is what I designed. Maybe you would find me if you went where I designed it. Maybe you'd see my hand if you lived life the way I designed it. But that would damper my plans, God. I'm gonna die and I'm gonna stand before him and I'm gonna answer, how well did I walk in his plans? That's all I'm interested in. Psalm 139 says, he had every day of my life written in the book before I ever took a breath. And I wanna stand before him and say, I walked in that book. My life looks like that book. The one you had prepared before I ever took a breath. I did everything I could to live that. And what you said is a blessing, I coveted it and I wanted it. I don't care what culture says. The Bible says God opens the womb and it's a blessing. The Bible says children are an inheritance from the Lord. The Bible says like a warrior in battle, they are arrows in the quiver. That's what the Bible teaches. We gotta rewire our minds here tonight. And I wanna be jealous and covet the things God says to covet and desire the thing God says to desire. So first and foremost, marriage, family, kids are a good thing. Where do we go with this though?
How do we begin engaging and pursuing this? First and foremost, we must guard our heart. 1 John chapter 5 tells us, little children, guard or keep yourselves from idols. We must guard ourselves unto the Lord first. You have and you are to have no other God before me is the first commandment God gave to his people. Guarding your heart means towards God, I am going to watch what I consume. I am going to be serious about pursuing him, and I'm not letting anyone enter in or tear me away from him. I'm guarding my heart towards God. The things I listen to, the voices that enter into my, what I dwell on and what I think on, I'm careful about it because I value my relationship with him. You see this tonight? We have to, first and foremost, guard our relationship to God, guard our heart and guard our mind towards him. Why this is so valuable and so important is because only when you learn to do this can you take that same principle and say, okay, now I will guard my heart and my mind towards my spouse. We learn it here first, and then we begin applying it towards not just your spouse when you're married, before you ever meet her, young man, or before you ever meet him, young girl, now start guarding your heart for them. Now start watching. Start watching that I'm not giving myself to anyone and everyone. There is someone waiting for me that God has. There's a plan that God has. And it's so good. And it's so much better than what I could figure out on my own. So I'm gonna guard myself, protect myself, so that when that day comes, I will have all of myself to give to them. Guard yourself unto the Lord and then unto that other person. Alan, if you could help me out, my man. Come on up. Culture has made this normal today to give ourselves away. The way that we date has made it normal to just give your heart away. From a young age, people are genuinely heartbroken at 11, 12, 13 years old. I was genuinely heartbroken because we live in a society and a culture where it's normal to just give your heart away. What I want to show you, you go ahead and put it right up there. Yeah, that'll work. That'll work. Thank you, guys. I want to share with you something that my mom shared with me when I was young. And actually, ironically enough, Emily's parents did this with her. She's pretty cool.

She said, you know what, guys? She never put legalism on me as far as dating, and I appreciate that. But she did tell me this. She said, you know what? You have permission. While all my friends, just hang out for one sec. While all my friends were dating around, and this is, I'm gonna be real with you guys tonight. Can you handle that? Can you handle that? We've been real this whole series, why stop now? By the time I walked away from the Lord at 12 years old, really. By the time I was in ninth grade, I was the last person in my friend group who was still a virgin. By ninth grade. This is why I get bothered when parents say that we shouldn't be talking to you about this. I was there in ninth grade. Almost everyone in this room is older than that. And I watched as all of my friends were giving themselves, not just emotionally, but physically away, this person and that person and this person and that person. And you know what happened? Even in the midst of my rebellion, I could see this. Xander, come on up here. Even while my friends were going ahead and saying, here, don't eat it. I feel like I need to repeat that to you. Don't eat it. Need that back, boy. I think I'm all right. You can help me. If you want to help me, you help me. Go ahead, hand it to somebody else. This is what was going on. I know this is, hey, listen, if anyone tells housekeeping what happened here, Paris preached, all right? You take the blame? Yeah. This is what was going on, guys. And I hope you see this picture in just a moment here. Give me one more second. I'm going to cut out one more piece. I'm touching this one. I don't care. Here we go. Don't eat it. All right, one more. One more. Thank you. This is what's going on. My friends are dating the way that the world tells us that we should. You go ahead and you figure it out. One person to the next person to the next person to the next person to the next person to the next person. Here's the problem. What happens is we give ourselves physically, spiritually, emotionally, we give a part of ourselves every single time. And all I kept thinking about, even in the midst of my rebellion, even in the midst of me living ungodly, in the back of my mind, I could hear my mom saying, Sean, it's so good to do things God's way. In the midst of me running from God, I could still hear her going, oh, how good would it be to walk down that aisle and you waited for her? How good would it be to do things the way God wants and be blessed in the midst of it and have God's presence in your marriage, have God's presence there the day you say, yeah, I do? And while in the midst of, I could be at parties, ungodliness going on all around me, and all I could see is this image right here. And all I could think about is, what do I want to walk down the aisle with one day? As my mom held this up and said, this picture of your heart, how much of it will you have left the day you say I do? How much of it will be left the day you walk down and say I do? Or will you determine that I will figure this out on my own and I'll go from there to there to there to there to there to there with no caution about guarding my heart, no caution about guarding my mind or my body, saving myself for the person God has for me? How beautiful would it be if my first love was her in every way? And some of you have that opportunity. Some of you have that opportunity, and I pray if you get one thing tonight that you can get this. Be jealous for that. Be jealous for the person God has for you and that you're able to walk down and give them everything. Now, Xander, did you eat it? Amen. Come on and bring those back. Come on and bring them back to me. This is what I want to tell you. Thank you so much. Thank you so much. I'm just going to put them. Even if you have, that's not the right spot. We're going to make it work. This is the beauty, guys. Because some of you are sitting here right now and you're thinking, well, yeah, it works, but I've already messed up. I've already made mistakes. I've already approached this thing wrong. And I don't want you to walk out of this room feeling guilty or shameful tonight. What God can do when you come to Him, He is merciful, filled with love, filled with grace, filled with compassion. When you

you come to him, God is able to take every bit of that brokenness and put it back together. Every piece that is shattered that you're holding in your hands, you give it back to God, and he will mend what you could not. Grace said this last week. What I thought, I wasn't sure if this could ever be healed, God healed it. God's able to do it. And he's able to mend every broken piece. But this is what I want to caution you with. Even when the pieces are mended, scars still remain. And there are even godly marriages that have to work through scars because of poor choices in the past. And I determined while I was living ungodly, I want to walk into marriage with as few scars as possible. And I want that for you. I want you to walk in with none. And by the grace of God, it's possible. And don't listen to anyone who tells you that it's not. I was a kid, and even people in the church would talk to my parents and say, you really think they're not gonna date around? You really think they're not gonna sleep around? People in the church, you really think that's possible? Yes, it's possible. Amen. It's possible for you to be a young person and be godly. It's possible for you to prioritize what God says is good in marriage and the family, and it's possible to guard your heart and guard yourself for God's will and God's way. It's possible. It's possible. We have to value what he values, though. And if we value marriage, if we value it the way we ought to, we begin prioritizing, guarding ourselves. And the next thing we must do is we must find contentment in Christ. You have to come to a place truly where it's okay. You're okay just with him. Where my relationship with him is genuinely enough. Because at the end of the day, he is the answer to every question that I have. He's the answer to every problem that I have. And we have to learn to find contentment in Christ alone. Even when we get married, we lean upon one another. We're a helpmate to one another. At the end of the day, though, the one I need more than anything is Jesus. And the times where I treat my wife the best are when my relationship with Christ is the strongest. When I'm wavering here is when I start wavering here. So really, this becomes priority. You have to learn to find contentment alone in your relationship with Christ before you're really prepared to pursue someone else. This is what I want you to do tonight. As we're going along, I want you to kind of think about, where do you find yourself? Because we're covering a lot of ground, and we're going to in the last few minutes here tonight. I want you to think about where you find yourself. Do you need to reevaluate priorities, that marriage and family is a good thing? Do you need to reevaluate some things about guarding your heart? Do you need to reevaluate, are you actually content with just you and God? If you've never had a time period where you were alone and if you could never just be alone with God, you had to seek out a relationship over and over and over and over again, I don't think you're ready to be in one. You haven't found contentment in Christ. You haven't demonstrated it. When contentment in Christ is built, when contentment in Christ is grown and is matured, then we find ourselves in a place where we are prepared to pursue someone. And I want to share with you some practical things. I feel like we're racing tonight. The clock's on double speed. Tonight, I want to share with you some practical things, and all the guys can say amen. Maybe, I don't know. If you value the things God values in marriage and family, if you have seen, guarded your heart towards God and guarded your heart towards that other person, if you have found contentment alone with Christ, he's enough for me. He's enough for me. Then you find yourself in a place where you are spiritually, everything about you, spiritually, emotionally, physically, financially, you are mature enough to prepared for marriage, pursue them. You guys didn't think we were gonna tell you that, did you? If you're ready for marriage, go find them. Young man, go find her. She's out there. He who finds a wife finds a good thing. This is where we come to the crux about the dating conversation. How can we reclaim, or what is salvageable in the way we view it in our society? When a Christian values what God values, has established their heart towards him, has established their

heart towards their future spouse, even before they know them, has come to a place of contentment and maturity alone in their relationship with Christ and is ready for marriage, go find them. And this is what you do. You bathe your pursuit in prayer. Maybe this is why it's quiet tonight. Maybe too many are dating and you're not there. I'm no point in me sugarcoating that. This is when it's biblical. When you're prepared to seek out a spouse is when it's biblical. Because this is when a young man and a young woman can be mature enough to have a conversation and be serious about their intent. This is when we don't have to play games with each other, we can be honest with each other. This is when, do our views align? Do our callings align? Do our goals for life and family align? Do the things that are foundational to a relationship with somebody for the rest of our life, are they in alignment? And once they are, if they are, do we both see each other, see ourselves moving forward here? And we can have an honest conversation. I had a friend a while back who was dating, he was in a serious relationship, and was texting his girlfriend at the time, and his little sister was like, are you texting her? And he goes, yeah. She goes, but she just texted you. And he's like, yeah. She goes, well, you have to wait at least an hour. He was like, I'm a grown man. I'm not waiting an hour. If that's your mindset, just right off the bat, not mature enough to be here. Just clearly not mature enough to be here. Because the people that are mature enough to be doing this are not playing games, they're looking for a spouse. You hear me tonight? When is dating appropriate? When you're mature enough to seek a spouse. And you're mature enough to talk to the other person and be honest with the other person about what you're pursuing and what you're seeking. And you guys can assess things and you can let go if this is not right, okay. Paul said to the church in Corinth, basically he said, this is not thus saith the Lord, this is thus saith Paul, but I think I have the mind of God. This is not necessarily thus saith the Lord, this is thus saith Sean, but I think I have the mind of God. This is how I think we avoid a very serious and very common issue amongst young Christians that are dating. Is what happens is this girl likes that guy, but he likes her, and then he likes her and she likes him. And then what happens is people get hurt and start backbiting and gossiping and devouring and talking about, and I don't like them anymore because they did this and they're with them and they're with them. Come on now. This is the reality. We get upset and we get bitter. What would happen though? Listen, what would happen though if our highest priority in life was finding God's will? So now we have a group of young people collectively that are mature enough to where we have guarded our heart towards him, to where he matters more than anything. We've guarded our heart towards the person he has for us. We found contentment in Christ, and now the pursuit is, as a man, I wanted to find my wife, but more than that, I wanted to find his will. So now if this person's not it, I'm not heartbroken, I'm not bitter, I'm not gonna backbite against her or against him or against anyone else. This is just a closed door leading me closer to the one God has. If we esteem his will higher than anything else, then we will view closed doors and things that just don't work out as something that is guidance, not something that is personal and an attack against us. Do you see that? I truly believe this is how teaching you guys and talking to you guys about dating, like I hope some young people who are prepared to be married will pursue marriage, because I believe it's a good thing. And as you do, I hope and pray that you will do it biblically. That you're not doing it before you're ready for marriage. If you're not ready, you shouldn't be doing it. This is why we get people dating for 9 years in the church. I mean, good. You people dating for a decade, just don't know God. Well, if you haven't heard now, buddy, the trump's gonna sound before you figure it out.

It shouldn't take you 4 years to figure it out. It really shouldn't take you that long. And if you're being intentional to try to figure out if this is right on both ends, and you're pursuing God and each other and growing in a relationship and in a friendship and learning about one another and being intentional with your checking in with one another, are we moving at a good pace? Do we need to have a deeper conversation? Do we need to have some hard conversations? Family, finances, all this kind of stuff. If all of this is going well and you find yourself at a place where God shows you this is right, all of this looks good, you've got good counsel that sees it and says that's a good thing, get married. Or else, what were you doing the whole time? Listen to me. What else were you doing if you found out it's right, everything works, and everyone says this is a good godly thing? What else was your intention if you get to the end and you go, huh, I don't think I'm going to do this? Miss Sharon Cornell used to say it all the time. If you know, you go. I'm not telling you to get married after 9 days, but it shouldn't take you a decade, people. Seek God, figure it out. Seek godly counsel and move forward when it's right. But listen, we're talking about people who are ready to be married. The problem is we get elongated relationships when people get into them because they were never actually ready. They just thought, I want to get married one day. You know what happens? Then you get in a relationship for a very long time and one of you ends up really hurt, or both. You heard it last week. Grace said we drag each other to the finish line and then we never cross the line. Because I want as many covenant benefits of marriage without the actual covenant responsibilities. And then you get Christian couples, dating couples, acting like, talking like, living like they're married, but they're not. And it becomes a poor witness to other believers and to the world around us. Esteem what God esteems. Guard your heart towards God and towards that person, even if you don't know them yet. Be content in your relationship with God. And if you're already in a relationship, genuinely search yourself. Am I truly content with just me and him? And then, am I prepared to get married? Am I actually prepared to get married? And be intentional to move forward towards that, or else what are we doing? The purpose of dating is marriage. And it's a good thing. It's a good thing. Let's stop letting the world pollute how we approach it. Amen. Singers, musicians, you can make your way back. Man, I had a lot to tell you that I didn't get to tell you. I hope and I pray that this has been enough. I think I'll close with this. I think a common thought is, if you follow my progression of thought here tonight, have you been with me tonight? We need to assess and we need to make sure we view this the way God views it. It's good. It's good. And he said, oh, bless it. I want what God said he's going to bless. And I could testify of it now. We're going on 8 years. Yeah. I knew that. I was testing her. Going on 8 years, I can testify the blessings of God. I can testify that he adds, and it adds no sorrow to me. I can testify of how good kids are. They will sanctify you. They will test you. You think you're good until you have them, and then you realize you are not a good person. They will try you. But I promise you this, they will bring more joy and more laughter and more fulfillment to your life than anything you're gonna find on your own. I mean that. It's a good thing. I want you to leave this place thinking how good God's plans are. That he established the first marriage covenant. He didn't bring Adam a friend, he brought him a wife. And then he said, go be fruitful and multiply. And these kids that I give you will be a blessing to you. And if we esteem that, prioritize your relationship with him. Guard it. Guard your heart and wait for her, young man. Guard your heart and wait for him, young girl. Fall in love with Jesus. And when you start pursuing, don't be afraid to move forward when you're ready to move forward. Get married. Say, I

0: I don't have it all figured out. It's okay. I took a job when I moved down here, and I'll close with this. When I moved down here, I took a job making as much money as I made when I was 14, keeping score for hockey. I had a degree and a job offer. I don't even want to tell you how much more it was than that. Significant, we'll say that. Significantly more. But this is what God said to do. And me and Emily start dating and things get more serious. And you know what happened? Not having the provision, not having everything look like it was all together and everything was figured out. What God did is God provided, when God said it's time to move forward, God provided a ring that was more expensive than what I could have afforded if I did accept that job. Then didn't know how we were gonna do the next thing, and God put it on a few of our friends' hearts. I'll never forget this. Good friends. They got together, a couple of Emily's friends, and they ended up talking to a dozen or so people. We probably had 20 people at her parents' house after church one Sunday morning, and they all pooled together and added some money in so that Emily could buy a wedding dress. Wasn't sure how we were gonna get one. She got whatever she wanted at that point. Then my uncle calls me and says, hey, I'm moving into an incredible country club up in Tennessee. Him and his wife sped up the process of building their house so it would be done so that they could host our wedding there. And it cost us about as much as it would to rent plastic chairs and cater in our parking lot or our front yard. They've changed that since then. But God's grace. So we got married at a country club overlooking the 18th green. I had $40 in my pocket. It's exaggerating, but pretty much. If it's God, he'll be with you. If it's God, don't be afraid. If it's God, your story won't look like mine, and that's okay. It doesn't have to. But your story, if you prioritize what he wants, if you've guarded your heart towards him and towards her, or young lady, towards him, if you've done this God's way, he'll be with you. And your story will sound different than mine, and yet the foundational principles will all be the same. I fell in love with him, and he brought me to them. And I pursued them, and I did this God's way, and I moved forward intentionally with them. And he showed up every step of the way. Amen. If we want to do this, we need to reclaim what the world has taken. Marriage, listen, I'll close with this. Marriage was given by God. And the world's trying to tell us how we're supposed to approach it. Do you see that tonight? Marriage was given by God, and our culture around us is telling us how we're supposed to approach it. It's time for the church to take that back. And we're gonna do this biblically because God, the one who gave it, is able to show us how to do it. Amen? Come on and stand with me tonight. This is what I wanna do tonight is you go ahead and play whatever you like, Matthew. I want to ask you tonight, I don't know where you're at. I hope you can be honest and identify wherever it was in this conversation tonight and in this message tonight where you fall. And be honest about it, guys. Be honest. The only way we move forward and we really grow is if we're honest with God about where we actually are. If you need God to change your perspective, if you've had that mindset of, oh man, it's over once you get married, it's time to change that tonight. Let God change it. If that's how you've thought about kids, let God change it. If you haven't consecrated your heart towards God and fell in love with him to where you don't need anybody else, you're truly content with just you and him, if that's where you're at tonight, then submit there, grow there, learn there. It's some of the most precious moments of my life were in that season. Of just falling in love with him and no one else and nothing else, and that's all I had. From there, you will come to a place where you're ready. When you're ready, pursue. Until then, guys, seek God. Pursue God. Fall in love with him. And wait. Be patient. I believe this before I call you up. A young people, a young group, that will learn this from our youth. We don't have to wait until we're in our 30s to start doing this. I believe young people that will submit to this in their early teens, I know people that got married at 18, 19 years old and they have a very healthy relationship 15 years later because they were mature. Maturity is not an age thing. It's a you pursuing God thing. And me telling you this is not me telling you, you have to wait 20 years before you do this. Do it now. Wherever season, wherever place you're at, do it now. And God will move you forward in his timing. So this is what I want to close. Wherever you're at tonight, I want you to make that decree tonight. Whatever place you find yourself, Lord, help me. Change me, challenge me, change me here so that I can move forward. It's a good thing. Guys, it's a good thing to desire. Let's do it right though. Amen. Wherever you're at, if you need the grace of God, if you need help, you can come forward as they sing and let's just pray and seek God and ask him, Lord, help me in this place so I can move forward in what you said is a blessing to behold.
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0: 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We now take you live to the Family Worship Center Sanctuary.

tonight. We still serve a miracle-working God. Amen? Hallelujah. Thank you, Jesus. Come on, whatever you need tonight, if you can believe it, our God can do it. Amen? Amen. Hallelujah. Let's just lift up our hands and give Him honor and glory tonight.

That should be the prayer and the desire of every single believer. It is not that our partner, our husband, our wife is all we want or need, but it should be that our Savior is all that we want, and our Savior is all that we need. Amen. Give the Lord one more hand clap of praise. Ushers, go ahead and bring those boxes tonight. We're going to take up our tithes and the offerings for Family Worship Center. And once again, be in prayer for the Share-a-thon beginning in the morning at 5 a.m. It'll go Monday, Tuesday, and Thursday, and Friday. And of course, the official Share-a-thon or the week ends, of course, on Friday night, Saturday morning. But it goes all the way through the end of the month. And like I said this morning, I am grateful that for the last, every month for the last 16 years, God has provided. Every single month for the last 16 years, God has provided. And let's continue to believe Him. Father, we just thank You. We thank You all for what You're doing. We thank You for Your grace, Your mercy, Your love, Your faithfulness. Bless the giver as they give to Your work. We ask it in Jesus' name. Amen. March around tonight, please.

0: Amen. Thank you, singers. Thank you, musicians. Grace started with us in Crossfire when she was 12. And I remember whenever Jill and I, we took over, we had asked this little girl to come and start singing with us. And we didn't realize, well, of course we did, but we really didn't realize the fullness of what God had in store. Not only has Grace, let me say it this way, Grace is a worshiper. I believe that she is anointed in that gift to lead people into worship. When she takes this platform and she begins to sing, it changes the atmosphere. But not only is she a dynamic worshiper, she is a dynamic preacher. And I want you to stand tonight, and I want you to welcome to this platform Grace Brumley. Come on, Grace, bless these people tonight.
1: Come on, are you thankful for Jesus tonight? Can you give him praise in the house? Just take a moment and lift up his name. Hallelujah. We're all here for one reason and one reason only, to lift up and to glorify the name of Jesus. Amen? Amen. I love you guys so much. I am honored to be here, to be able to stand before you again, to bring the word of the Lord to you. I love this family. I love this church. I love all of you. Sometimes I don't get to tell you that. In and out of services quick. I'm running after three little rugrats right now in that stage of life, but I do love each and every one of you. If I don't get to say it, if I don't get to see you, and I hope that our service here shows that. Our service to you on this platform and even your pastors, I know everyone here would say the same. We love you dearly. And our goal here is to bring the word of God to you, to encourage you, to allow you or to help you to leave here and not be the same. Amen. All right, would you go with me tonight? We're going to get straight into the word, and we are going to be in the book of Nehemiah in the Old Testament. And I know the Lord's going to have to help me here tonight, which that's always the case. But there's a lot of information here, a lot of things I wish I could cover, a lot of things that I've prepared, but I've just asked the Lord to guide me as we move forward in the word, to show me what he wants me to give to you, and to shut my mouth when he doesn't. And so I trust him to do that. So go with me tonight to the book of Nehemiah. And we're going to be in chapter 4. It's where we're going to begin.

chapter 4. And we will jump around a little bit from 4, 5, and 6. And I'll do my best to keep you with me. There's a lot of information, like I said. But we are going to start in chapter 4, Nehemiah chapter 4. When you're there, say amen. Amen. We're going to read verses 1 through 6. And it says, "But it came to pass that when Sanballat heard that we builded the wall, he was wroth, and took great indignation and mocked the Jews. And he spake before his brethren in the army of Samaria and said, 'What are these feeble Jews? Will they fortify themselves? Will they sacrifice? Will they make an end in a day? Will they revive the stones out of the heaps of the rubbish which are burned?' Now Tobiah the Ammonite was by him, and he said, 'Even that which they build, if a fox go up, he shall even break down their stone wall.'" And here we see Nehemiah's response. He says, "Hear, O our God, for we are despised, and turn their reproach upon their own head, and give them for a prey in the land of captivity, and cover not their iniquity, and let not their sin be blotted out from before thee, for they have provoked thee to anger before the builders. So built we the wall, and all the wall was joined together unto the half thereof, for the people had a mind to work." And I'm going to use as a title tonight a portion of scripture that I will get to as we move forward in this sermon tonight. But it is going to be the main point that I am going to try to get across with the Lord's help here tonight. And it is going to be this. My sermon is entitled, "O God, Strengthen My Hands." O God, strengthen my hands. And I believe tonight, as the Lord directed me and put this word in my heart and gave me direction, I truly believe that under the sound of my voice tonight, I'm going to be speaking to, whether you're in the room or people listening by television, internet. But tonight I believe I'm going to be speaking to someone who is on the verge of throwing in the towel. Someone who's ready to give up. Someone who's ready to turn around, to retreat. The Lord has placed a task before you, whatever that task might be. And tonight, I believe someone in here, someone that's listening, is facing discouragement, an attack of the enemy, maybe that you've never experienced before. And tonight, I want to help give you some direction. I want to help to help you identify the enemy and his tactics, how he comes to us, what he does, how he works, because sometimes it takes identifying how he works to be able to fight. So we're going to talk about all of that tonight. Before we get into that, I want you to pray with me and pray for me, and I'm going to switch this mic over now. I told them I would tell them. All right. Can everybody hear me? All right. Let's pray tonight. Father, we thank you for your word, for your presence. Lord, I thank you for your help, for your direction, Lord. I thank you tonight, Lord, that I don't stand here alone, Father, but you are with me and you are guiding every thought, every word. God, I ask that you would anoint everything that comes out of my mouth tonight, Lord, because if it's not anointed by you, Lord, it is of no good, of no purpose, Lord. I ask that you would touch each and every person under the sound of my voice, that you would touch everyone in this room here tonight, that you would give them ears to hear, hearts to receive. Lord, come and help tonight, Father. I need your help. I've got to have your spirit. We've got to have your spirit in this place, Father. We thank you, Lord, for your word that encourages, Lord. We thank you for your word that directs us, Father. And we give you all the praise and all the glory for what you're going to do here tonight. In Jesus' name we pray. Amen. Now, I am a fan of presenting something to you in a way as if you had never heard it before. So even if you've been through the book of Nehemiah,

on the status of the Jews, his people, God's people, after they had returned from Babylonian captivity. And the news that he received was not what he wanted to hear. It was not good news. As his brother would tell him, the walls were broken down and the gates were destroyed by fire, and the people were left completely vulnerable, living in great trouble, living in great shame, and they were not in a good state. And Nehemiah, his response here was a broken heart. He was heartbroken over the state of these people. He was heartbroken and mourning over the state of God's people. And God began to stir something within the heart of Nehemiah, a call that would be unshakable within him, within his heart and within his life, something that he couldn't escape, and a divine strength God would begin to give to him to complete a task, to complete a work that God had specifically set before him. And I've said it already tonight, but I'm gonna repeat myself and tell you that there is no person under the sound of my voice tonight that does not have a task before them given to you by the Lord. There is not one person in this room here tonight that God does not have a purpose for you. He doesn't have a plan for you. There's not one person here tonight that God has not a specific task for you to complete in the kingdom of God. And I want to make it very clear that I'm not talking about being a preacher or a pastor or an evangelist or a speaker or a teacher. Sometimes the tasks that you are called to,

And it doesn't make you inferior. It doesn't make others superior, because every stone has to be laid, and every worker has to have a job, and every person has a task before them for one purpose. We are building the kingdom of God. We are building the kingdom, so don't you dare let the enemy tell you that what God has called you to do is too small. That what God has called you to do is too little, that you're too weak. And this call begins to stir in the heart of Nehemiah, and we see his response to this stirring, to seeing the state of the people. It wasn't, "Ooh, I'm so excited, I get to be a pastor, I get to be a leader." His response was weeping and mourning. When God has called you to something, when he's called you to a task, more often than not, what first is going to be stirring in your heart is not excitement, it's not jumping up and down, it's not joy, it's going to be a brokenness for the people and the task that God has set in front of you. Mourning over the sins of God's people, weeping over the task. And we find Nehemiah here in that place. He's mourning that God's people have been found in the place that they are. And so many of you, I know here tonight, you have wept over what God has placed in front of you. Whether it is people in a congregation, or maybe you're just a mother, I won't even say just a mother, maybe you are a Holy Ghost-filled mother in your home, raising or trying to raise maybe rebellious children, and you've wept. Maybe your children are grown and you see they're not quite going in the direction that you want them to go, and you've wept. This task in front of you, it seems impossible. For some of you tonight, your task has been your marriage. You've been building and you've been building and you've been working and you've been working, and it seems like nothing is happening and it's going nowhere, and you've wept over the state of your marriage. You've wept over the state of your family. You've wept over the state of the church. Maybe you're a teacher and you've wept over the children in the classroom. Whatever it is, whatever the task is, if God has called you to it, I guarantee you, you have mourned and have wept over that task. And it's part of that stirring, it's part of God preparing you to give you strength, to give you divine strength to do what he's called you to do, to feel what they have felt, to relate to those people. As ministers, that's what we are called to do, to relate to you, to tell you, hey, we've been there, we've walked there, to hurt with you, to weep with you. And Nehemiah, he's mourning over these people. And see, the wall that was broken down, I want to share with you the significance of this wall, because it truly was part of the identity of God's people. This wall, it stood for the protection that God gave them and the covenant that he cut with them and the resilience of his people. And without the wall, the enemy couldn't be kept out, and pagan influence couldn't be kept out. So the ways of the world were creeping in, and danger was lurking at every corner. And without the wall, they were vulnerable. They were in danger. And so Nehemiah sees the need. There's got to be a wall. Somebody's got to build this wall. Somebody's got to protect these people. Someone's got to restore how God meant for these people to dwell in the city of Jerusalem. Someone's got to do the work. And that call began to stir within the heart of Nehemiah. And as I told you, he was the cupbearer to King Artaxerxes. So he had his ear. And he didn't just have his ear, he had his trust. And so Nehemiah, even risking his life, being driven by this call, being driven by this mourning that was within him, he would go to the king and he would request three things: permission to travel to Judah to rebuild Jerusalem. And then he requested letters to be written for safe passage into the region so that he wouldn't be stopped, there wouldn't be any trouble, people would know that the king had given him permission.

mission. And a timber order to get wood from the royal forest to rebuild. And again, he's risking his life asking for this. But he goes to him after much prayer, and I do want to tell you, it was after much prayer. And the Lord gave him direction. Please don't move without the direction of the Lord. Please don't risk your life without the direction of the Lord. But the Lord gave him direction, and he would go to the king, and the king, without hesitation, granted him what he had asked for. And so we began reading here in chapter 4, where the beginning of rebuilding this wall was taking place. And immediately the first thing we see is an attack of the enemy. And the enemies here, they go by the name of Sambalot and Tobiah. Sometimes the name Geshem is mentioned, and we see their names mentioned over and over again. But these were enemies of the Jews, and they would come to Nehemiah, and they would come to the wall, and they saw that the work was started, and the opposition begins. We all know, I think without a shadow of a doubt, that Satan, the enemy, will stop at nothing to hinder and to ultimately stop God's work. He will do everything that he can to stop you, to keep you from completing what God has called you to do. And tonight we're going to go over a few of the tactics that the enemy would use, and we'd see it all laid out here in this story. And the first thing that the enemy would do is he would begin to ridicule. So right now they're just using their words, right? They come at, oh, these feeble Jews. They're weak. They're too small. They could never do this. The work's too big. What are they going to do? They're gonna sacrifice, or they're too little to do this. Anything they do, a fox could go up and tear it down. Ridicule. Run in their mouth. We've all had our taste of that, haven't we? You can't do that. It'll never get done. It's too big. It's too great. You're too small. You're too weak. And the lies of the enemy, you're not skilled enough. There's not enough time to get it done. The ruin is too great. Whatever he can tell you, he's going to get in your mind, and he's going to speak lies to you to discourage you, ridicule. It literally breaks a person down. This old saying, sticks and stones will break your bones, words will never hurt, is a bunch of baloney. Because my Bible tells me that life and death is in the tongue. God help us. Life and death is in the tongue, and ridicule and mockery can cause the soul to literally give up and to retreat, to weaken. It brings deep anguish. You better be real careful what's coming out of your mouth. Especially to another believer. God forbid we be the reason another person lays down the sword, another person lays down the hammer, lays down the brick and says, I'm done, I'm not doing this anymore. God forbid, help us, Lord. Our mouths, our words, and I'm reminded of Jeremiah the prophet. In chapter 20, see, they almost shut him up. He said, everybody mocks me. They're all making fun. They're all running their mouth. Literally to the point where he said, I won't even mention God's name again. I won't even mention his name again. But then he responds the way that anyone with a true call of God would respond. And this is what Jeremiah said. He said, oh, but his word was in my heart. Ready to quit, ready to give up, ready to lay it all down. I won't even say his name again. Oh, but his word, it was in my heart. And there was a fire, and it was shut up in my bones. And it hurt me to keep it in.
See, when God's called you to something, when he's really placed a task in front of you, when he really has placed a call on your life, you can try to be quiet and you can try to sit down, but when the word is in your heart, when the word is within you, you won't be able to be quiet. You won't be able to sit down. And I would advise anyone in here, if you're gonna work for the Lord, please know his word. Because in the moments where you're gonna wanna give up, because there's gonna be moments that you're gonna wanna give up and you're gonna wanna lay it down, the word of the Lord will come to you and it will begin to strengthen you. It will begin to stir in your heart and tell you there's too much work to do. There's too much to be done. There's too much in front of you. There's too much land to possess. And his word, it'll wake you up in the night. It'll wake you up in the night. And you'll remember the people that are lost. And you'll remember the children that haven't come in yet. And you'll remember the mother and father who are weeping over their families. And you have to get up. And you have to speak because there's a fire burning deep down in your heart. I can tell you tonight, the enemy can come and he can do what he wants with me. He can do what he wants with my family. He can do what he wants with my ministry. He can do what he wants to my name. He can have everything that I have. I don't care because there's a fire that burns in my heart. It burns in my heart. And I will build this wall. I will build this wall. We need people in the Word. People of faith. People burning with the Word of God on the inside of them, ready to work. The call of God, it's not just an external task. It's not just a thing that we're called to do, but it's literally an inescapable physical and spiritual reality ingrained in our innermost being that we cannot escape. I guarantee you, the men on this platform that stand before you, they could tell you story after story of the way God, they wanted to give up, of the times they wanted to throw in the towel, but something inside of them wouldn't let them do it. The Holy Spirit burning inside of them, the Word of God burning inside of them wouldn't let them give up. We need people of the Word ready to fight with a fire shut up in their bones. And here is Nehemiah's response to ridicule. And before I tell you how he responded, let me tell you how he did not respond. He did not respond in self-defense. He did not respond with arguing. He did not respond with hateful comments. Now let me fast forward to 2026. He didn't get on Facebook and get behind the keyboard and start defending himself and start arguing with people that had things to say about him. Listen, oh my word. If I had a penny for every time I wanted to get on there and tear someone up and down for what they had to say about me or my family or my pastor, look, I've been doing this now for over half my life. I was 12 years old. There's pretty much nothing else you could say to me. I don't care. Throw your AI garbage around and tell all the stories and send Joseph and Jill on vacation together. And I mean, come on. Come on. You guys can't believe that garbage. My goodness. I mean, if the worst thing you got to say about me is my eyelashes are too long, then we got a big problem. Actually, we don't have a problem, because if that's the worst thing you got to say about me, I'm doing pretty good. Ridiculous. It's ridiculous.
Don't you let the enemy get in your ear. Don't you let the enemy discourage you. You better identify the lies of the enemy. You better see when he's working. You better shut off that computer. Don't give him your attention. Don't give him your time. It's not worth it. There is a work to do. There is a work to do. It's petty foolishness is what it is. And we are too busy, or we should be too busy in the work of God to care about what anybody who just wants to tear people down and just wants to ridicule people, has nothing good to say. We don't care. Turn it off. Let's try lifting somebody up. Let's try being the reason somebody doesn't quit today. All right, I'll get off my soapbox now. But Nehemiah did not respond with self-defense. He did not begin arguing with him. You know what he said? He went to prayer, and they set their mind to work, and he said, let God handle it. Let God handle it, because I tell you this tonight, every person is going to be accountable for every word that comes out of their mouth, for everything that they've said, and God has already told us that vengeance is mine, saith the Lord. It is not our job. It is not our battle to fight. Solomon told us that he will bring everything to light. He will bring everything to light, so you don't have to try to do that. Stay on task. If the enemy can distract you, if he can get you looking in another direction, he's gonna do it. And one of the ways he'll do it is ridicule. And the next way that the enemy came, and I didn't read this part of the scripture, but as we move on in the story, these men would come back, and we see Sanballat and Tobiah, and the threat would intensify. And again, I would encourage you to go back and read this story. If I had the time, I'd read chapters 4 through 6 to you, and we would work all the way through it, but I don't have the time for that. But we see what happens here in this story is now the enemy comes and the threat intensifies, and now it's not just words. They're not just talking. They're not just running their mouth. They're actually threatening a physical attack. Told you, the enemy will stop at nothing. And they see that the wall was being built and the breaches began to be stopped, so there was progress. The enemy is afraid of your progress. Spiritually speaking, number one, but in the task that the Lord has set before you, as you are working, as you are laboring, as you are making progress, you better just expect the enemy to come in and to cause fear and to cause discouragement. And that's exactly what he does. This is the next tactic, is fear and discouragement. The people were tired. They were weary, they were working hard, and there was a threat that these men were gonna come in and physically attack them. There was too much rubbish, there was nowhere to hide, and fear begins to stir in the hearts of these men that are working. And I love how Nehemiah responded to this, because we see such a balance here. He begins to, of course, he prays, but he also has every man pick up a weapon. And I thought it was interesting here that he doesn't just pray and not act, but he also didn't just act and not pray. Sometimes when the enemy comes in, we can't just throw in the towel. We can't let fear paralyze us. We have to pick up a weapon, poise ourselves to fight, and pray as we move forward. We've got to take steps of faith forward. We've got to continue, because the temptation here is to be paralyzed in fear, to be paralyzed in discouragement. And the enemy knows how to cause fear in our minds, in our hearts. And so he began to pray. And I thought it was so great here, because Nehemiah, he doesn't ignore their fear. He doesn't say they're silly for fearing. What he does is he turns their focus
from what they were fearful of to God. And he says to them, be not afraid of them. But I love this.

Remember the Lord. Remember the Lord. See, when fear tries to creep in and discouragement tries to creep in and stop you, when it does, not if, but when it does, it's not time to run. It's not time to retreat. It's not time to be paralyzed in fear, but we shift our focus from what is in front of us that we are afraid of to what the Lord has already done. Remember the Lord, Nehemiah says, and I can only imagine he's talking to the children of Israel. Remember the Lord. Do you remember what he's done for you? Do you remember how he's come through? I'm sure, and Brother Gabe, he mentioned it this morning, how year after year after year, we don't know how ends are met. We don't know how the money's gonna come in, but the Lord, you could lay in bed at night and be fearful over the next bill that you have due, but the Lord, remember what he's done for you. You could lay in bed in fear over the report of the doctor and what they've said to you. You can make it, you can let it paralyze you in fear, or you can remember the Lord, how he's healed your body, how he's touched your mind. You can be frozen in fear and discouragement. And if you find yourself in that place here tonight, can I just encourage you in this? Don't be afraid of the enemy, but remember the Lord. Remember what he's done. Remember how he's brought you through, because he'll do it again. He'll do it again. And so Nehemiah, he shifts their focus and he says, we're gonna continue working. And he arms every man, and I can just picture it. They're working with one hand and they have a weapon in another hand. But then he notices something that needed to change. And I'm gonna read it to you. It's here in chapter 4, verse 19, and they can put that on the screen if you don't mind, if you can get there. And I said unto the nobles and to the rulers and to the rest of the people, the work is great and large, but listen, and we are separated on the wall, one far from another. In what place, therefore, you hear the sound of the trumpet, resort ye thither unto us, and our God shall fight for us. What did Nehemiah notice? He noticed a group of men who were ready to build, ready to work, poised to fight, but there was too much division. There was too much division on the wall. He said, we're too separated. We have all the things that we need. We're here ready to fight. We've got strong men. We've got weapons. We're aware of the enemy's tactics. We know that they want to come fight us. But listen, it doesn't matter what kind of weapon you have, and it doesn't matter how on guard you are. If there is division in the body, you have created, you have paved a clear path for the enemy to come in and destroy what God wants to see done. Do you hear what I'm saying tonight? The work of the Lord cannot be done where there is division. And I'll be really frank with you here tonight. I am sick and tired of it. I'm sick and tired of judging every person that walks through the church house, every person that thinks differently than me, every person that looks differently than me. They're not wearing the right clothes. They're not saying the right words. Their theology is a little bit off. Listen to me here tonight. We have got to drop the division. And if someone comes through these church doors or anywhere else that you come across someone and they say, hey, my name is so-and-so and I'm saved by the blood of the Lamb, then that is your brother and that is your sister. That is your brother and that is your sister, and that is how we treat them. God help us all, because there's things we all need to learn, and there's things we all need to do better, and there are things that God needs to correct in every single one of us. But if we keep picking, nitpicking at every little thing that everybody else isn't doing like us, isn't talking like us, they're not saying the message of the cross like us, they're not doing what we're doing, they don't look

like we look, we are in trouble. We're in trouble. You're my brother, you're my sister. Look, my brother's over here. I got two sisters. None of us think alike. None of us act alike. None of us talk alike. There are days we've come to straight blows. Look, let's just be honest. There are days we've looked at each other and said, "You're absolutely nuts. Get out of my face." You got a brother, sister, anybody? Come on. Be honest. But you know what? I went to bed that night and I woke up the next morning and I still had a brother and I still had a sister. And you know what? You better not come after my brother or sister, because then I'm coming after you. See, I love them the same way I did before we came to blows that I did after we came to blows. It doesn't matter what kind of disagreements we have. It doesn't matter what kind of riff there is. At the end of the day, I love you and you love me and you're my brother and you're my sister in Christ, and we have a work to do. Come on. We have a work to do. And we're in this together, the family of God, with one purpose, one thing in mind, that we would bring glory to the King of Kings and the Lord of Lords. I want to see Jesus lifted high. I want to see Jesus lifted high in this house. I want to see Jesus lifted high in my home, in my family, in my friends. I want to see Jesus lifted up. And if that's your desire here tonight, then you're my brother and you're my sister, and we have a work to do. There's not enough time to argue and divide over petty things. And I'm not talking about embracing false doctrine. Please don't get me wrong, because there's a place where you draw the line. And you say, I'm sorry, I can't fellowship with you. I can love you, I can pray for you, I can't be a part of that. In love and in the right spirit, we separate ourselves when it's necessary. But if you are saved by the blood of the Lamb, and you say, I believe that Jesus is the only way, the truth, and the life, that no man comes to the Father but by him. If you tell me that, and you tell me that by faith you have entered into a relationship with Jesus Christ, you are my family. You are my family. And we can't survive, we can't complete the work when there is division on the wall. The next way the enemy would come is opposition from within, and we see in chapter five, that the opposition comes from within, from back home, from what was going on in the area. There were people, the Jews, they were poor, they were complaining the word of their poverty, of their debt. They were in debt with high interest because the wealthy were charging high interest to the Jews that were not wealthy. I mean, what a concept, right? That the wealthy would charge interest to those that didn't have money to pay. And actually, this was completely against the law of God, to charge interest this way. But here they were doing it, and the people were complaining. They couldn't afford to live, food shortages, things were getting really tight. I mean, things were getting really tight. Things were getting really tight. I mean, things were getting really tight, right? We've been there. But the complaining was coming, and I can't imagine how difficult it would be to work if I was hearing the complaints and the struggles of my family and people that I loved, and they were struggling and hurting, and how do you continue? That can discourage someone.

cause you to want to quit. And so sometimes the enemy's going to come in, and his tactic is not in ridicule. It's not by anything that appears evil, but you just come across hardship. Sometimes discouragement will creep in because you're going through something, you're in need of something, and times have gotten really hard, and hardship comes. But Nehemiah, again, he turns and he would expose the enemy by the word of God. He would identify the situation. He knew what was going on. He knew that the hardships were coming from within. He knew what was happening. He knew what was causing it. And he would turn and say, the word of God says that you can't do that. And he demanded that they return everything that they took. And you know what they did? They gave it all back. And it's funny reading it, because it seems like there was just no hesitation. Here he was, he said, the law of God says that you cannot do this. Give it back. And they say, okay. Sometimes all it takes is a man or a woman of faith who knows the word of God, that can speak to the enemy and say, that does not belong to you. That does not belong to you, and I demand you, according to the authority of the word of God, that you return everything that you have taken, everything that you have stolen, and I stand here on the authority of God tonight, and I demand the enemy that has come against your life, that has come to steal and to kill and to destroy, I demand the enemy here tonight to return what he has stolen from you. To return what he has stolen from me. Sometimes we just gotta remind the enemy what's his and what's not. And Nehemiah comes in and he turns it around for these people, for the Jews. And then another tactic, here comes another one. Lies, treachery. We see here in chapter 6, and I hope you're able to follow me here tonight. I know it's a lot of scripture, and I wish I could get to it all. But chapter 6 and verse 2, it says, that Sambalot and Geshem sent unto me, saying, come, let us meet together in some one of the villages in the plain of Ono, but they thought to do me mischief. And I sent messengers unto them, saying, I am doing a great work, so that I cannot come down. And the scripture says they came to him five times, saying, come down, come meet with us. Let's talk about this. Let's talk through it. You better be real careful who you lend your ear to. You better be real careful who you decide to fellowship with and who you decide to compromise with as you're working for the Lord, because the enemy comes in so subtly. Very rarely is he going to come in and make it look like a really good thing. He's going to come in and he's going to distract you with good and neutral things. Come on, just come talk to us. Luring him down, luring him away from the work, luring him away from the task that was set before him, saying, just come down, let's just talk. If the enemy can't stop what you're doing, he sure will try to delay it. He'll try to slow you down. And they see here the work was being done. There was a lot of physical progress that was being done. The wall was being built. It was almost finished. And they realized, we can't stop the physical progress of this wall. I mean, it's almost done. All they have to do is hang the doors, but maybe we can just get him to come down. Maybe we can just get him to take a break. But Nehemiah's response, I love it. He says, I am doing a great work.